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1: Utah is a rare red state that has not fully embraced President Trump. 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
1: And good evening. It's 6:48. You're tuned to North State Public Radio. I'm Ken Duvall. There were reports of a possible active shooter incident at or near the Chico branch of Buchanan Library late this afternoon. There are no injuries, but Kayla Gates, Chico PD public information officer, confirms one suspect in custody. Chico police ask residents to stay clear of the area while they conduct their on-scene investigation. NSPR's Eric Adams is at the scene. We'll bring you more information if warranted this evening. Tune in to Morning Edition tomorrow for the latest or check mynspr.org. And turning to weather, it will heat up a bit over the next few days with highs in the mid to upper 90s. It will cool down starting Friday. Man, we could see a change in the weather pattern. The low tonight in Chico, 67, in Reading, 71 degrees. Tomorrow in Chico, 97, and Reading, 100. Overnight in Cecilville, 60. Tomorrow, 88. Sundown this evening at 8:39. Sun up tomorrow at 5:40. A UC Davis law professor says he'd be surprised if the Supreme Court upholds President Donald Trump's birthright citizenship executive order, and a Neil Simon comedy is bringing dinner party chaos to the Chico Theater Company. Look for those and other stories at mynspr.org.
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0: 50 years ago, for the bicentennial, the U.S. Environmental Protection Agency buried a time capsule at the Kennedy Space Center in Florida. 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Zachary Turner from member station WFAE has more on the mysterious Project FutureSpect and what might lie inside.
1: Andrew Vardalos opens a manila folder, spreading out documents all tagged with a single name, Project FutureSpect.
2: My mother attended an event at Kennedy Space Center in 1976, and while she was there, she visited a geodesic dome controlled by the EPA and received a card that she's held on to for the last 50 years.
1: Vardalos lives near Charlotte, North Carolina, about 2 hours from his mother, Dana Lewis, who's in Raleigh. The Environmental Protection Agency gave her the card in exchange for writing a prediction about what the environment would be like in 50 years.

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0: From NPR and WBEZ Chicago, this is Wait, Wait, Don't Tell Me, the NPR News Quiz. I'm Alzo Slade.
1: And I'm Peter Sagal. America is feeling down, but there's nothing better for our mood than seeing ourselves through fresh eyes. Yeah, everything's messed up, but we're still the only country where you can get a gallon-sized bucket of Mountain Dew and free refills. We'll ask who's loving the U.S. of A., and Carol Claire Burke, the author of the hit book Yesteryear, tells us what she has against the olden days. Plus, Alzo Slade expresses concern about my pre-show rituals.
0: Are you okay? Why are you in the alley?
1: We'll ask who was worried about who being where on our quiz coming up right after this hour's news.
2: Live from NPR News, I'm Giles Snyder. Vice President J.D. Vance says talks with Iranian officials have set what he called today a good foundation to end the war. Following negotiations in Switzerland, Vance claimed progress on multiple fronts, from ensuring the Strait of Hormuz remains open to Iran agreeing to allow UN nuclear inspectors to return to the country. NPR's Franco Ordonez.
3: The potential for this happening is a big deal. I mean, one of the challenges has been that no one, or at least no one in the international community, has had, you know, basically a good grasp of Iran's nuclear activity. Vance says they're having active conversations with inspectors from the UN's International Atomic Energy Agency. What's particularly interesting is that these same UN inspectors were a big part of President Obama's nuclear deal with Iran, the one that Trump ended and continues to criticize as weak.
2: Iran's foreign ministry says Iran has made no new nuclear commitments. To Minnesota now, where a judge has tossed out multiple grand jury subpoenas targeting state and local leaders following the Trump administration's immigration crackdown. From Minnesota Public Radio, Peter Cox reports.
4: The DOJ issued the subpoenas earlier this year, seeking records from Minnesota Governor Tim Walz, other state officials, and the mayors of Minneapolis and St. Paul. The winter immigration enforcement surge led to protests by residents, two of whom were killed by federal agents. Judge Patrick Schiltz called the subpoenas baseless, unethical, and possibly illegal. In his 29-page order, he called the connections between the information sought and any criminal investigation, quote, extremely weak to non-existent. He added that there was overwhelming evidence the subpoenas were issued to, quote, harass, coerce, and retaliate. A DOJ spokesperson said it takes obstruction of federal law enforcement operations extremely seriously and will continue to investigate. For NPR News, I'm Peter Cox in St. Paul.
2: Groups tied to the artificial intelligence industry spending tens of millions of dollars to influence elections from Senate to local races. NPR's Shannon Bond reports this year's midterms have become a proxy battle in the war over how AI should be regulated.
5: AI-focused super PACs have already spent over $43 million on congressional races this cycle, according to Open Secrets, a nonprofit that tracks campaign spending. Two groups stand out. One is funded by investors in OpenAI. It warns that too much regulation will stifle innovation. Another set of super PACs is funded in part by rival Anthropic, which has called for more AI regulation. In some races, the groups are jumping in on opposite sides, like in New York's 12th congressional district, where they've collectively spent more than $15 million supporting and opposing State Assemblyman Alex Boris, all in a bid to shape how future regulations might be written. Shannon Bond, NPR News.
2: And you're listening to NPR News. A federal judge is blocking the Trump administration from using a revamped version of an immigration database that state election officials have been using to check the accuracy of state voter rolls. U.S. District Judge Sparkle Sukkonen sided Monday with voting rights and privacy advocates who argue the overhaul of the system known as SAVE risks disenfranchising eligible voters. Around 1 in 5 adults say they've taken a GLP-1 obesity drug at some point. NPR says Sydney Lupkin reports when health insurers say no, that may not be the last word.
6: If your insurer won't cover Zepbound or Wegovy, there are steps you can take. Read the fine print on your policy. While many plans don't cover these drugs for obesity alone, they may cover them for obstructive sleep apnea or to reduce the risk of heart attacks or strokes. Check with your insurer to make sure your documentation for these conditions made it to the right place. Be prepared to appeal. Dr. Caleb Alexander is a professor of epidemiology and medicine at the Johns Hopkins Bloomberg School of Public Health.
7: I know it's hard to imagine, but there will come a day when we no longer see these access barriers for GLP-1s.
6: Meantime, if you're struggling with insurance, your doctor's office may have staff that's able to help. Sydney Lupkin, NPR News.
2: Soccer star Lionel Messi now owns a men's World Cup scoring record. Messi scored twice in today's 2-0 victory over Austria, bringing his career World Cup tally to 18 goals. The match was also Messi's sixth consecutive World Cup game in which he has scored. Kylian Mbappe's 2 goals in France's victory over Iraq puts him in a tie for second. This is NPR News.
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0: 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I'm the guy so new here, I'm still looking for the bathroom code. I'm Alzo Slade, and here's your host at the Studebaker Theater at the Fine Arts Building in Chicago, Illinois, Peter Sagal.
1: Thank you, Alzo. Thank you, everybody. We got a great show for you today. Later on, we're going to be talking to Caro Claire Burke, author of Yesteryear, the book of the summer. That's the one about the trad wife influencer who's mysteriously transported back into the real olden days of 1855 where, okay, spoiler alert, everything kind of sucks. But you can take advantage of our modern era by picking up your phone and giving us a call. The number is 1-888-WAIT-WAIT. That's 1-888-924-8924. Now let's welcome our first listener contestant. Hi, everyone. Wait, wait, don't tell me.
11: Hi, this is Alicia Booker. I'm calling from Cincinnati, Ohio.
1: I love Cincinnati, the Queen City. We've been there only once. I hope to go back. What do you do there?
11: I am a high school social studies teacher.
1: Oh, my goodness. That is a noble profession. How are the kids doing these days?
11: They're doing pretty good. I mean, right now they're on summer break, so they're fantastic.
1: That's great. Well, Alicia, welcome to our show. Let me introduce you to our panel this week. First up, it's the writer of the Seriously Pop Culture newsletter for the Washington Post. It's Shane O'Neill.
12: Hello, Alicia. How are you?
1: Next, she's a comedian and an Emmy-nominated TV writer. It's Karen Chi.
13: Hi.
1: And finally, an actor and writer you can see in the two-man improv show Two Square at UCB New York on July 1st. It's Peter Gross.
12: Hello.
1: So, Alicia, welcome to the show. You're going to play Who's Alzo this time. Alzo Slade is going to perform for you 3 quotations from this week's news. If you can correctly identify or explain just 2 of them, you'll win our prize. Any voice from our show you might choose for your voicemail. You ready to go?
11: You bet.
1: Okay. Your first quote is a visitor from Australia, one of many people currently marveling at America's splendors.
14: I get free refills as many times as I want. Bring it on.
1: That person, like many, had come to the United States for what big sporting event?
11: That would be the World Cup.
1: Yes, the World Cup. Social media is filled with visiting soccer fans fascinated by America. They're posting about our wide grocery store aisles, gas stations larger than their parliament buildings. It's really, I have to admit, it's kind of refreshing to see America through their eyes. I feel proud now of how giant our trucks are and how many flavors of caffeinated beef jerky flavors we have.
12: I'm just thrilled that people come here and like us.
1: Yeah.
12: I thought that they were going to either not come or come and just just sort of be really upset with us.
13: Yes. Well, to be fair, they like our snacks. They're not saying they like us.
1: Yeah. I mean, some people, they're praising ranch dressing. They've never had that before.
12: Yes, that's right.
15: Did you
12: right.
15: see they were like, we got to bring ranch dressing to Italy. Have you seen that? I was like, I think Italy's fine.
1: Yeah, don't. No, don't.
12: That sounds like what the Olive Garden is. The
1: pretty
12: idea
1: much.
12: Of like ranch dressing in Italy put together.
13: It also sounds like if you bring a koala to another country, like an invasive species, all the food turns to ranch.
15: Americans are the invasive species of the world.
13: Exactly.
12: Right. The next time you go to Italy, you're going to order lasagna, and it's going to be like ranch dressing all over the place.
1: Well, they're being impressed with us. The foreign fans are also really impressing Americans. One Boston bar owner.
12: Boston!
1: And
12: they're cheering for the word bar.
1: And he says, and remember, this is Boston. He said the Scottish fans there to see the Scottish national team play drink like no one he's ever seen. He said they literally drank all the liquor he had in his bar. It is truly superhuman when a customer at your bar tells you it's last call.
12: And that was just like four Scottish guys. It wasn't even like...
1: All right, very good, Alicia. Your next quote is about somebody planning their wedding.
14: It would be an Eras Tour level production.
1: That was an event producer commenting about how who could pull off the wedding she is reportedly planning to stage at Madison Square Garden.
11: That'd be none other than Taylor Swift.
1: Who else? Of course, Taylor Swift. Ms. Swift has reportedly reserved Madison Square Garden for her upcoming wedding. Of course, when you think about it, how could anyone start their lives together without a 45-person urinal?
15: I wonder if they allot seating based on how much she likes you. So you're like excited to be invited and then you're up in the nosebleeds.
1: I mean, it is a little weird when you think about it. Apparently, she's going to have 1,000 guests, right? And if you could afford to have 1,000 of your close friends come to your wedding, why would you do it in one of the only places in the world that can host that many people and still look empty?
12: Yeah. Wait, so it's going to be 1,000 people in a place that holds 20,000
1: exactly,
12: people.
1: Right.
15: Wow.
1: And so,
12: imagine, so if you're in the nosebleeds, she really hates you.
1: When you think about it, okay. Madison Square Garden. She's going to throw a party in Madison Square Garden. Impressive. But anybody can rent Madison Square Garden if you have the cash. She's Taylor Swift. She could do it anywhere. She could have the first wedding in the Strait of Hormuz.
12: I hear that's open now.
1: Yeah. Well, if it's not.
13: But we know that costs $300 billion.
1: Yes, exactly.
12: That's true.
1: So, Alicia, your last quote is a text that was sent from a parent to their college-aged kid as the kid was going through a Taco Bell drive-thru.
14: Are you okay? Why are you in an alley?
1: So that parent is among the many, many parents who are using their phones to do what with their adult children?
11: Oh, track their location?
1: Yes, exactly right. Mm. This week, NPR covered a rising trend in which parents are still tracking their adult children on their phones. They asked if it was healthy for parents to keep such a close watch when their kids are independent adults. Well, the independent adult children asked, "Hey, Mom, can I have $25?
15: I do the reverse, which is I track my parents, but they don't track me.
1: Oh, really?
15: Yeah.
12: Wait, so tell me about this. Yeah. What are you hoping to, like, gain from this? Are you hoping to prevent them from doing something?
15: I'm trying to prevent them from partying and doing hard drugs all the time.
1: I will say, I have met at least, I think, your mother.
15: Yes,
1: right?
15: You
1: and
15: have.
1: And she's lovely.
15: So
1: but
15: sweet.
1: Even
15: yeah.
1: as you said that, I had this image of that scene in the movie Aliens where he's looking at the tracker and it's like, oh my God, they're inside the walls.
12: Yeah, exactly.
1: There are a lot of benefits to this for the kid, and not even if you're lucky enough to have your drug dealer live right next to the public library. I mean, it's weird for the kid, especially as they get older, because not only are you at risk of your mom texting you, "Are you at a strip club?" You're also at risk of your dad texting you, "Are you at Flash Dancers? Is Rebecca there?"
12: Or we're both at Flashdancer.
16: He's holding his phone and waving.
3: Whoa.
16: Alzo, how did Alicia do in our quiz?
14: Alicia did fantastically well. 3 out of 3, perfect score.
16: That's great, Alicia. Congratulations. Thank you so much for playing and enjoy your summer off.
11: Thank you so much. Bye.
16: Take care. Bye-bye.

0: Life panel. Now it is time for you to answer some questions about this week's news. Shane, a new study has proven scientifically what everybody has always just known. If you want French fries to taste better, just do what?
1: Eat them.
2: No.
3: Add more salt?
0: No.
3: Fry them harder?
0: No.
3: Get someone else to pay for them?
0: No, it doesn't. It does involve someone else.
3: Oh, eat them off someone else's plate?
0: Yes, steal them.
3: Yeah.
0: Stolen French fries taste better. Subjects in this experiment were served French fries of their own, and then asked to compare the taste to fries that they had taken from somebody else. And they said the stolen fries were crispier, saltier, and overall more enjoyable. And as for the best fries of all, just carjack somebody in the drive-thru.
4: Wow, okay, so seagulls must be so happy.
0: Exactly right. That's why they do it. There's a gradation, right? This is true. First, your own fries, they taste fine. Fries someone gave to you taste better. That's true. Fries you stole from someone without their permission taste better than that. And the tastiest fries, again, proven by science, are the product of, quote, high-risk covert taking.
1: I feel this way. This is how I feel about money. Yeah, if you earn it, it's fine. But if you steal it, it's great.
0: Yeah.
1: Especially high risk, like a nice heist, good bank heist.
5: That's how Europeans felt about Native American land here.
0: Yeah. Oh, wow.
1: Yeah, Spain is fine, but have you seen the Americas?
0: Oh, my God.
1: Oh, boy.
2: Have they tried this with other foods? Like fries are a particularly easily stolen food. Brazil has, like, a bisque. You know,
1: you pick the hardest food to steal.
2: Well,
1: it's like scooping.
0: I'm just imagining like Tom Cruise being lowered from the ceiling on a cable with a spoon,
4: a straw,
2: lapping it up like a cat.
5: No, the best way to steal bisque is with a piece of bread.
1: Yeah. This is going to be a good way, though, if it was good for other foods, it would be a good way to get kids to eat vegetables. Be like, steal that broccoli off your brother's plate.
4: That's actually so
1: delicious.
4: Genius.

Coming up, our panelists take on our Bluff the Listener game. Find out why I said it like that after the break and call 1-888-WAIT-WAIT to play. 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

0: 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From NPR and WBEZ Chicago, this is Wait, Wait, Don't Tell Me, the NPR News Quiz. I'm Alzo Slade. We're playing this week with Peter Gross, Karen Chi, and Shane O'Neill. And here again is your host at the Studebaker Theater in Chicago, Illinois, Peter Sagal.
1: Thank you, Alzo. Thank you so much. Right now, it's time for

0: Wait, Don't Tell Me. Bluff the listener game. Call 1-888-WAIT-WAIT to play any of our games on the air. Hi, you're on Wait, Don't Tell Me.
1: Hi, this is Kevin from Plymouth, Massachusetts.
0: There at the start of Cape Cod. What do you do there?
1: I plot accessory dwelling units in people's backyards.
0: Oh, you plot secondary dwelling units in people's backyards.
1: That's exactly it.
0: I didn't understand. I thought you were saying something else with a thick Boston accent, and I couldn't understand. Do you build or do you plan?
1: Both.
0: That's really cool. Well, congratulations on that good work. Kevin, it's great to have you with us. You're going to play our game in which you must try to tell truth from fiction. Alzo, what's Kevin's topic?
2: Aha!
0: Not just what Alzo said when he finally found out where we hide the good snacks. That, of course, was also the name of the 80s band whose song Take On Me became a global hit back then. The band made the news this week, though, for a rather surprising reason. Our panelists are each going to tell you about it, pick the real one, and get the waiter of your choice on your voicemail. Are you ready to play?
1: I'm ready.
0: Okay, first up, it's Shane O'Neill.
3: Remember the music video for A-ha's biggest hit, Take On Me? The one where a woman is pulled into a comic book, and the animation is somehow like really impressive and really, really bad at the same time? Well, that woman has a name, Bunty Bailey. And as of last week, Bunty Bailey has an OnlyFans. After several recent appearances at comic book conventions where she spent hours signing A-ha-ka singles, Bunty realized that she still had a devoted and very socially awkward fan base. Bunty says that she is actually rather modest, so how does she take on the challenge of adult content? Well, every time things get a little spicy, she activates an AI filter that renders her in the sketchy animated style of the music video. It's a surprise when people subscribe, she said, but most of these super fans love it. I mean, these people are super, super weird. And for the few people who are disappointed, who cares? They'll be gone in a day or
0: two. I'm sorry, we have to stop. All our equipment just shattered.
3: Oh, I can do it again.
0: Oh, no.
4: We got it the first time.
0: That was great.
3: Louder?
5: They're singing in mind.
0: The model who starred as the heroine of the famous music video, now on OnlyFans, where she uses that animated effect to keep things modest, your next aha moment comes from Karen Chi.
6: Earlier this year, after her beloved grandmother Peggy passed away, 28-year-old Madeline Michelson took on the sobering task of cleaning out her grandma's bedroom. Peggy had been a meticulous woman who'd served as treasurer in multiple clubs and kept records of her finances throughout her life. So when Michelson came across yet another three-ring binder, she assumed it to be some more boring tax documents. But she was wrong. Inside, she found something else. Pages and pages of obsessive details about her grandma's celebrity crushes. Said Michelson lovingly, "Oh my God, grandma was a freak." It's true, the innocuously plain binder was actually a handwritten log about men like George Clooney and Matthew McConaughey, complete with carefully cut and pasted photos and facts, including their zodiac signs. But even more surprising, the man featured the most? 80s band A-ha's frontman Morten Harkett, proving that no matter how old you are, you can always be a tween girl with questionable taste. Losing a loved one is difficult for so many reasons, including the fact that you wish you'd asked more questions when they were alive. And this is definitely true for Michelson, who'd give anything to turn back time and ask, Grandma, what the hell?
0: A woman finds her grandma's file of her favorite hutties, and the hottest of them, the lead singer of A-ha. Your last story of an A-ha anecdote comes from Peter Gross.
7: In the wake of their thrilling NBA championship this week, the New York Knicks revealed an unlikely secret to success. The A-ha song, Hunting High and Low. The brooding track about the obsessive search for a lost love was their pregame hype song. As their star guard Jalen Brunson told the New York Post, "Most teams go with high-energy hip-hop, but my favorite music to get psyched to is moody Nordic pop." After they lost Game 3 to the Spurs, Brunson knew the team needed a down-tempo kick in the pants. So he lit some aromatherapy candles, dimmed the lights, and played them the following lyrics. She's sound asleep, and she's sweeter now than the wildest dreams. There's no end to the lengths I'll go, hunting high and low. I explained to Kat, OG, and the others that it works pretty well if you just replace she with NBA championship, said Brunson. It's a trick that worked really well in the 90s when the Chicago Bulls used to sing the Neil Diamond song, Sweet NBA Championship, ba, ba, ba. All right.
0: So popped up in our feeds this week for one of these reasons. Was it from Shane, the model from the video, now on OnlyFans, showing off her animated self? From Karen Chi, a woman found that her grandmother's meticulous records of hotties praise the lead singer of A-ha as the hottest of them all. Or from Peter Gross, turns out the secret to the Knicks championship was adopting the little-known A-ha ballad Hunting High and Low as their fight song.
1: Goodness gracious.
0: Goodness gracious indeed, sir.
1: You know, I think just because Shane hit the note so perfectly, I might have to go with Shane's story.
0: You've chosen Shane's story. To bring you the correct answer, we spoke to an expert on the real one.
2: There are points in time when people seek again the celebrity crushes they had in their adolescence.
0: That was Chapman University professor and crush researcher, Dr. Rebecca Tokachinsky, talking about Grandma's Secret Binder. I'm afraid you didn't win our game, but you did earn a point for Shane, and I think he deserved one for that performance.
3: Yes. And I will do a recording on your voicemail for free.
0: I know. And I can singing that song, no doubt.
3: I can be the tone, even.
0: I will say, we've been talking about the song all week in our office and now here on stage, and none of us but Shane had the guts to actually try to sing it. So there you go. Congratulations, Shane. Thank you so much for calling and playing with us.
1: Thank you so much.
0: Bye-bye. And now the game we call Not My Job. Almost as soon as it was published, Carol Clare Burke's novel Yesteryear was declared the book of the summer. The story of a trad wife influencer who has to survive after being transported mysteriously to the 1850s was an instant bestseller. It's already being developed into a movie starring Anne Hathaway. And we're so excited, Carol Clare Burke is joining us here on what is undoubtedly the NPR News Quiz of the summer. Carol Clare Burke, welcome to Wait, Wait, Don't Tell Me.
8: Thank you. Thank you for having me.
0: It's a pleasure to talk to you. I devoured your book this week like millions of other people, really enjoyed it. It's a thrill to talk to you. I would summarize the book as trad wife gets tratted. That's me. How would you do it?
8: Oh, I think that you're one step ahead of me. I think that's a really, really nice summary. Mine's usually much longer.
0: Oh, really? Because I imagined, and I have no idea how it actually happened, that when you first came up with the idea, it was so simple. It's like, what if you took one of these trad wife influencers who always praises the old way of living, and you actually made her do that against her will?
8: Yeah. I mean, I'd like to sound smarter, but that's exactly what happened. It was that elevator pitch, and then it was the title Yesteryear, and then I was kind of off to the races.
0: Right. And were you, as you came up with that, I know you've been in media and writing about these people, but were you like a fan of these people, the real Tradwife influencers?
8: You know, I think that I was kind of obsessed with the videos and I didn't get why, because like I have a degree, I'm a working woman, I'm secular, and I was like obsessed with buying a honeybee oven, and I didn't understand why. I was like, what's happening to me? And so I think because of that, I really decided to start researching the visuals a little bit more because I kept seeing them online.
0: I feel I should ask this, I hope, for other people of like mind. What is a honeybee oven?
8: Okay, I don't exactly know.
0: But it's beautiful. It's great. You have to have one.
8: Yes, if I can pay an artisanal carpenter to make me one from scratch, I think that my life will probably improve.
0: Right. Now, speaking of your life improving, this is an extraordinary story of how your first novel became the subject of a bidding war between publishers and then a bidding war in Hollywood producers, even before it was published, which is pretty cool, I have to admit. But I understand you had your share of rejection before that?
8: I did, yes. I was rejected for about a decade prior to that.
0: Not this particular book, but by other ideas and other book ideas, and people are like, yeah, no.
8: Yeah, exactly. I think that it's good to build a healthy skin when you're a writer, and I certainly did so by just applying to everything and always getting told no.
0: Right. And have you had your limo driver take you around to all those offices and you laugh at them?
8: No, but I really enjoyed. I had a few screenshots where I was like, "This person's going to know that this was their email." And that was.
0: Oh yeah, I saw that you were showing on TV some of the rejections you got, because I imagine
5: when there was like, "We don't want you here at HarperCollins, where I am the editor."
0: But I mean, it must have been a little weird, because this is every writer's dream. You know, you're sitting there, you're working in this novel, and you say, "Oh my God, the Hollywood's going to go nuts for this. There'll be a bidding war." In your case, there was.
8: Yeah.
0: How weird was that?
8: Oh, it's psychotic. I still don't fully believe it. And I think that's probably a good thing. I think it's probably been a blessing for me that I don't really... I've been very dissociative, so that's a problem for my future therapist.
0: Yeah, I see. It's like...
5: Future therapist? What? Let's talk about the fact you're not in therapy. That's fascinating.
8: I wouldn't have written this book if I was in therapy.
0: I want to get to the book in a second, but your character, as I've said, the principal character, Natalie, is a tradwife influencer. The novel has the feel of reality. Like, this must be what it's like to be a tradwife influencer or an influencer. You're not one. How did you find out what their lives are like?
8: Well, a lot of this book is about misinformation. And so part of the, without giving any spoilers away, I didn't really take much time to try to embody any one tradwife influencer. It was more just getting into the mind of a woman who doesn't want to be in the world anymore. And that was kind of where I had a jumping off point from.
0: Yeah, I know you had to say that it's not based on anyone for legal reasons, but really, who is it?
8: Once we get off this video, just text me and I'll...
0: Okay, that's great. Because apparently there's like a lot of people saying, oh, I think it's this person, or I think there's like one tradwife influencer who's got a farm, just like Natalie does, and she's like, no, it's not me. It's really not me. And which I guess is also flattering, that like people are like having to deny being your model.
8: Yeah, I don't think anyone would publicly come out and say, yes, I am Natalie. And so that's kind of a nice defensive reflex for my book in that way.
0: And I say this with all sympathy. But maybe I'm not going to ask you the question, but I'll ask how you're dealing with the question. Mm-hmm. Someone like you, who has an amazingly successful, deservedly so, debut as a novelist or anything else, always gets asked, well, what are you going to do next? Have you come up with a way of dealing with that question?
8: Oh, that's not even the top five of the
0: really?
8: Worst questions that I get asked on this tour. I'm writing. I'll keep writing long after people aren't reading my book. I mean, I've always been a writer, so yeah, I'm working on my next novel.
0: Right. Is it also going to be like about another internet subculture? Like
8: the working title is Yesteryear 2, Natalie in Space. Yeah. Yeah, I mean, I gotta buy
0: that. Yeah. Well, Carol Clareberg, it is a pleasure to talk to you. And we have asked you here to play a game we're calling
9: Yesteryear Meet Yearbook.
0: Your hit novel is called Yesteryear, so we thought we'd ask you about yearbooks. Answer 2 to 3 questions about those wonderful souvenirs of times we would rather not remember. And you will win a prize for one of our listeners, the voice of anyone they might choose from our show. Alzo, who is author Carol Clareberg playing for?
9: Katrina Anderson of Manchester, Massachusetts.
0: All right, you ready to play?
8: Sorry, Katrina. I'll try.
0: Here's your first question. When he was nominated for the Supreme Court some years ago, the high school yearbook of Neil Gorsuch came under some scrutiny. Why? A, he was voted by his class most pompous. B, he had jokingly listed himself as a member of the, quote, Fascism Forever Club. Or C, someone had written in it, have a great summer and overturn Roe v. Wade.
8: Yeah. I'm going to go with B, fascism forever.
0: That's right.
5: Oh, God.
0: And I should say...
5: A boy can dream.
0: As he was making a little joke. As far as we know, there
8: aren't
0: was...
8: We all?
0: Yeah. There was no... As far as we know, there was no Fascism Forever Club at Georgetown Prep in those years. All right. Here's your next question. Despite the yearbook club's best efforts, and we know they work hard, sometimes errors slip through, as in which of these, which happened to a Rhode Island school this month, A, the cover of the yearbook featured a misspelled word, school. B, all of the photos in the yearbook were of the graduating class of 1926. Or C, every single senior was listed as a member of the Model Railway Club.
8: I'm going to go with A.
0: You're going to go with A. They misspelled the word school. You're right. So that's a bad typo, yes. But in future years, the 2026 yearbook from Johnston Senior High School will be quite valuable. You're doing very well here. Here's your last question. This spring as well, also this spring, parents at an elementary school in Florida complained because their yearbook featured what? Was it A, a retiring cafeteria lady quoted as saying, "No more shoveling slop to tots." Or B, a joke picture of the teachers all doing shots in the faculty lounge. Or C, a picture of a toddler flipping the bird.
8: This is Florida.
5: It is, yes.
0: So all bets are off.
8: Yeah, this is Florida, so I'm going to go with B.
0: You're going to go with B, a joke picture of the teachers all doing shots in the faculty lounge. I am sure that's happened. But this particular yearbook brought some criticism because it featured a picture of a toddler with her middle finger raised. And here's the best part. It was part of an ad placed by that child's parents. You know, one of those congratulations graduate ads? They thought it was cute. Alzo, how did Carol Burke do in our quiz?
9: She did enough. 2 out of 3, which is good for me.
0: There you go. Carol Claire Burke's best-selling book is Yesteryear. Carol Claire Burke, thank you so much for joining us on Wait, Wait, Don't Tell. It's a pleasure to talk to you. And thanks for the book. Take care.
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0: 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From NPR and WBEZ Chicago, this is Wait, Wait, Don't Tell Me, the NPR News Quiz. I'm Alzo Slade. We're playing this week with Peter Gross, Shane O'Neill, and Karen Chi. And here again is your host at the Studebaker Theater in Chicago, Illinois, Peter Sagal.
1: Thank you, Alzo. Thank you so much, everybody. In just a minute, it's the game the anti-Limerick media doesn't want you to know about. It's our listener Limerick challenge. If you'd like to play, give us a call at 1-888-WAIT-WAIT. That's 1-888-924-8924. Right now, panel, some more questions for you from the week's news. Shane, this week we learned about a new trend in travel, catering to people who want to spend their vacations doing what?
2: Stay inside for their whole vacation.
1: That's almost right. It's usually an inside activity, but it's nice to do it sometimes by the pool if the light's good.
2: Well, the last time they called the police, so. reading?
1: Yes, reading. Oh, yeah. Vacation packages for people who just want to read.
2: Smart. Whoa.
1: Right. They're offering vacation packages built entirely around, quote, reading and relaxing. And no one's happier about this trend than your introverted niece who's wondering if she can just read in your office after dinner, if that's okay. These packages are aimed at those people who want to go on vacation, but they don't want to go parasailing, thank you. They just want 2 hours to read by the pool without interruption. Forget sandals. We found the perfect resort for you. It's called Spotty Wi-Fi.
3: It's called chairs.
2: This is actually true. My friend Eric, he and his husband have been doing this for years, where they go on two vacations a year. The adventure vacation, where they like go parasailing or whatever, and then the reading vacation, where they just choose a body of water and read next to it.
4: That sounds amazing. Do you think they're looking for a third?
2: Maybe, but I don't think it's you.
4: Okay. I'm listening and I'm learning.
3: Do you have a brother or cousin?
1: This is a true story. I once took a book on vacation.
4: Wow, and congratulations.
1: Thank you. That's it. That's all I just wanted to say.
5: And was this one of the ones you wrote, Peter?
1: No, sadly, nobody reads those. No, so I've been really, really distracted and hadn't really been able to focus on the book, so I took it on vacation. And once I got on vacation, I opened it up to where I had left off, and I said, you know, I've been so spotty about my reading, I can't remember what's going on. I'll start again from the beginning. But vacation itself was so distracting that I actually didn't get as far in the book as I had on the first attempt. So by the end of the vacation, I had read minus 75 pages of a book, which I thought was impressive.
2: And then when you told this story, your wife was like, I'm going on my own vacation next year!
1: Well, yes, but that has nothing to do with that. Karen, a home organization expert, has found that the reason many people can't declutter their homes is that they believe there is such a thing as nice, desirable what?
4: Trash.
1: Right. Nice garbage, nice trash, nice clutter.
4: Whoa.
1: Nice garbage is defined for these purposes as trash that for some reason you think is just too nice to throw out, even though you have no use for it. Like, you know, really pretty shopping bags from a nice store, or like empty glass sauce jars. They'll be useful for something. Or shoe boxes from a particularly expensive brand. You know, you look at that shoe box, you don't need it, but you think, man, there's going to be a day when we do need that shoe box. That hamster can't live forever.
4: Peter, I'm gently panicking. I've got so many nice little glass bottles.
1: Yeah, that's...
4: Yeah, and I didn't know what to use them for, but they're too nice to throw away, so I filled them with cereal.
3: You can't throw that cereal out.
1: Okay, hang on. So you have nice bottles. Like,
4: yes.
1: Like, what came in them originally? What kind of bottles were you talking about?
4: I think they were, like, juice bottles. But they're, like,
1: juice
4: glass.
1: Bottles,
0: what kind of cereal are you fitting in that small little hole?
4: Well, this is the problem, is I bought cereal to put in the...
1: Wait a minute. So you were just like... So you were like, wait a minute, I've got these bottles. I have no use for them. I don't want to throw them out. You know what would look really decorative? If I filled them with fruity pebbles.
4: Yeah.
1: Say.
4: Listen, you joke. This is my life.
5: Wait a minute, Karen.
6: What do you do with that gorgeous fruity pebbles box? Because you can't throw that away.

0: Coming up, it's Lightning Fill in the Blank, but first it's the game where you have to listen for the rhyme. If you'd like to play on air, call or leave a message at 1-888-WAIT-WAIT. That's 1-888-924-8924. You can see us most weeks right here at the Studebaker Theater in beautiful downtown Chicago. You can also catch us on the road. We'll be at the beautiful Riverside Theater in Milwaukee on July 9th. Thank you, Milwaukee and or Riverside Theater fans. And at the Green Music Center in Sonoma, California on July 30th. Like every place has its ambassadors. That's wonderful. For tickets and information about all our live events, just go over to nprpresents.org. Hi, everyone. Wait, don't tell me.
1: Hey, Peter. This is Andrew calling from Kansas City.
0: Hey, Andrew. How are things in beautiful Kansas City, a place I love?
1: They're great. We've got the World Cup here, so
0: really?
1: Busy.
0: Oh, I didn't realize that. I haven't been noticing the venues. What teams are playing there, and have you met any of their fans walking around Kansas City?
1: I haven't met any yet, but I think we have Argentina has stayed here. England stayed here. There's two others that I don't. Algeria's here.
0: So obviously you're a very invested fan.
1: I really am, yeah.
0: Right. Well, welcome to the show, Andrew. Alzo Slade right here is going to read you three news-related limericks, but he's going to stop before he finishes. He's going to leave out the last word or phrase. You have to fill that in. If you do that two times out of three, you will win our prize, the voice of anyone you might choose from our show for your voicemail. Are you ready to go?
1: I'm ready.
0: Here's your first limerick.
2: 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It's a purse with the skin from a...
1: A T-Rex.
0: Yes, a T-Rex. This week... A purse made from the recreated skin of a Tyrannosaurus Rex went up for auction in Europe. Why a T-Rex? Because nobody can name even one other dinosaur. And, by the way, if you're trying and failing, Barney does not count. Now, you might be thinking, wait, they found a living T-Rex and immediately killed it to make a purse? That's ballsy. No. What happened was they grew synthesized skin in a lab from some protein found in a T-Rex fossil, and then they took that synthesized skin and made a purse. So if you've ever wondered, what was at the gift shop at Jurassic Park? Now you know.
3: More like Jurassic Park Avenue, am I right?
0: Oh, my God.
3: I actually read about this story ahead of time.
0: Yes.
3: Have you seen the purse?
0: I have not myself seen the purse.
3: Well, it looks like a bag made of T-Rex skin. And if I'm right, I think it sold for like a quarter of the asking price. I think they priced it at like $600,000, and it sold for like $32,000.
0: Wow.
3: A steal!
0: As it were. All right, very good. Here is your next limerick.
2: Though lost teeth and sharp falls make us shake, they are not what jolts most folks awake. What breaks nightly bliss is a slither and hiss. The world dreams of a poisonous...
1: Snake.
0: Snake, yes. According to search data, the thing people all over the world dream about most are snakes.
4: What?
0: And yes, people do Google the meaning of their dreams, and it turns out, you look at the data, most often they Google, why do the penises I dream about all appear as snakes? Turns out that this data is regionally sorted out. Most snake dreams happen in countries with high snake populations. Makes sense, right? You're scared of something, it's a source of tension, anxiety, it shows up in your dreams. That's why I'm always dreaming about my biggest fear, sitting on something wet on the train.
3: So, like, if you're in a country with a lot of snakes, everyone's dreaming of snakes.
0: People most often have bad dreams about snakes.
3: So if you go to the suburbs, everyone's having dreams about golden doodles.
0: You'd expect, right?
4: I did move to L.A. last year, and I have had nightmares about traffic.
0: There you are,
4: yeah.
0: See?
4: Yeah.
0: Proving the thing. There you are. Here is your last limerick, Andrew.
2: Our dexterous side is quite deft, while the other one's weak and bereft. And yet when we walk, we will counter the clock. In a crowd, we all turn to
1: the left.
0: Yes, human beings, it turns out, every one of us has a natural tendency to turn left, to move in a counterclockwise direction. And scientists have no idea why. When moving in crowds, people veer to the left. Then it's one step to the right. Then you do the time warp again.
5: So the Brits are right when they drive on that side of the street.
6: They were sort of
5: left.
6: They were like more in touch with their feelings, which is the first time anybody has ever said that about British people. Also, how did Andrew do in our quiz?
2: 3 out of 3. Great job, Andrew.
6: Congratulations, Andrew. Well done.
1: Thank you.
6: You've won our prize, the voicemail of your choice, and a T-Rex purse. No one else wanted it. Thank you for playing, Andrew.
1: Perfect.
6: Bye-bye.
1: Thanks, Peter. Thank you.

0: It's time for our final game, Lightning Fill in the Blank. Each of our players will have 60 seconds in which to answer as many fill-in-the-blank questions about the week's news as they can. Each correct answer now worth 2 points. Alzo, can you give us the scores?
1: Yes. Peter has 2. Karen and Shane are tied up at 3.
2: Whoa.
0: Hey. So, Karen and Shane are tied for first. Peter, you're in seconds. That means you go first. Here we go. The clock will start when I begin your first question, fill in the blank. On Wednesday, Donald Trump signed a peace plan with blank.
3: Iran.
0: Right. On Thursday, the Supreme Court ruled that the government cannot ban marijuana users from owning blanks.
4: Paraphernalia?
0: No, gun.

0: DNA.
1: No, mouth bacteria. You don't kiss your roommate. Okay, fine. Live that way. In Argentina's first game at this year's World Cup, soccer superstar Blank scored a hat trick.
0: Lionel Messi.
1: Messi indeed. On Wednesday, Tom Holland confirmed he'd married Blank in a private ceremony.
0: Mrs. Holland.
1: No.
2: I don't know who he's dating.
1: No, he married Zendaya, the actress. This week, a woman in Arizona who was ticketed for going 108 miles per hour in a 65 mile per hour zone explained to police she was only speeding so she could blank.
0: She was only speeding so that she could get to Tom Holland and Zendaya's wedding.
1: No, she was going that fast so she could make it home in time to watch Love Island. The Arizona Highway Patrol clocked this woman driving 108 miles per hour, and they managed to pull her over somehow. And when they did, she said she was only speeding so that she did not miss Love Island. The police charged her with, quote, criminal speed, that's a real thing, and reminded her the opening credits of Love Island are like 40 minutes long. You don't need to rush. Also, how did Peter Gross do in our quiz?
3: He did all right. He got 4 right for 8 more points, which, for now, puts him in the lead with 10.
2: Thank you, Elsa. For now.
1: I'm going to arbitrarily pick Shane to go next. Here we go, Shane, fill in the blank. On Tuesday, the UK announced it was banning kids under 16 from using blank.
4: Social media.
1: Right. On Monday, the FBI said it had thwarted an attack on the blank event held at the White House.
4: The UFC.
1: Right. This week, world leaders met in France for the blank summit.
4: G7.
1: Right. This week, a 4-ton elephant brought out to surprise guests at the Texas State Republican Convention blanked during Governor Greg Abbott's keynote speech.
4: Took a leak.
1: All over the convention hall floor. That's right. This week, Yum Brands announced the sale of struggling pizza chain blank.
4: Oh, God, this is going to break my heart. Little Caesars?
1: No, Pizza Hut.
4: Oh, thank God.
1: This week, the tragic ending of a performance of Romeo and Juliet in Turkey was interrupted by blank.
4: Orange cats.
1: Yes, a cat walking onto stage and biting Romeo's hair as he was supposed to be dead. Amazingly, the performers managed to keep it together when the tragic ending of Romeo and Juliet was interrupted by a stray cat getting into the stage and playfully biting the putatively dead Romeo's hair. It's not the cat's fault, though. This is just what the producers get for casting an open can of tuna to play Romeo. Also, how did Shane do in our quiz?
3: He did well. He got 5 right for 10 more points, which gives him a total of 13 and the lead.
1: All right. How many, then, does Karen need to win?
3: 5. To tie, 6 to win.
1: Wow. Here we go, Karen. This is for the game. Fill in the blank. On Thursday, 1 million fans attended the parade celebrating the New York Blanks NBA tournament win.
5: Knicks.
1: Right. For the first time since March, the average price of blank fell below $4 a gallon.
5: Gas.
1: Right. This week, Kevin Warsh held his first meeting as the chairman of the blank.
5: The Fed.
1: Federal Reserve. This week, a lawmaker in Connecticut was criticized after he blanked during an event celebrating firefighters.
5: Burped.
1: No, parked in an emergency fire lane on Wednesday.
5: Cool.
1: Africa CDC warned that the blank outbreak in the Democratic Republic of Congo may be its worst ever.
5: Ebola.
1: Right, on Monday, New York wine bar Lay was named Best New Restaurant at the Blank Awards.
5: James Beard?
1: Yes, even though it's still ongoing, the best headline of this year's Pride Month is blank.
5: Yay, gay pride!
1: Best headline for this year's Pride Month so far is, quote, enemy lesbian nuns quit convent and marry each other.
0: Enemy lesbian nuns.
1: Tale as old as time. The two nuns apparently hated each other, but after deciding cloistered life wasn't in fact for them, they left the convent, moved in together to save money, and they finally confessed their feelings for each other while watching a rom-com called Love in the Villa. And they've been together ever since. So delightful. The two look forward to getting married someday and walking down the aisle to that classic gay anthem, Ave Maria. Also, did Karen Chi do well enough to win?
3: Nope. But she got 5 right for 10 more points, which makes her tied with Shane. So they are co-champs.
1: In just a minute, we're going to ask our panelists to predict what will be the big surprise at Taylor Swift's wedding. But first, let me tell you that support for NPR comes from NPR stations and Schwab offering investors choice.

0: 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Our public address announcer is Paul Friedman. Our ops manager is Jasira Vardak. Thanks to the staff and crew here at the Studebaker Theater, BJ Lederman composed our theme. Our program is produced by Jennifer Mills, Miles Dornbos, and Lillian King. Special thanks this week to Blythe Robertson. Peter Gwynn is our trad wife. Emma Choi is our vibe curator. Technical direction is from Lorna White. Our CFO is Colin Miller. Our production manager is Robert Newhouse. Our senior producer is Ian Chillog. And the executive producer of Wait, Wait, Don't Tell Me is Mr. Mike Danforth. Now, panel, what will be the big surprise at Taylor Swift's Madison Square Garden wedding? Shane O'Neill.
1: The chicken dance, Taylor's version.
0: Karen Chi.
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0: Finally, Peter Gross.
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4: And if any of that happens, panel, we'll ask you about it on Wait, Wait, Don't Tell
0: Thank
4: Me.
0: Thank you, Alzo Slay. Thanks also to Shane O'Neill, Karen Chi, Peter Gross. Thanks to our fabulous audience here at the Studebaker Theater in downtown Chicago, Illinois. Thanks to all of you for listening wherever you might be. I'm Peter Sagal. We'll be back with you next week. This is NPR.
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Up next, saxophonist Wayne Escoffrey gives us his vision of the Gulf of Aqaba. That's Benito Gonzalez's composition, Father, with Nicholas Payton featured at the trumpet and bassist Christian McBride taking care of business, as he does. A Rainy Days Records release from 2021 and Benito Gonzalez's album, Sing to the World. Gulf of Aqaba, very important to the people of Jordan because it's the Gulf that has the port, and it's the only port that they have. And that's a good thing, to have a port. Gary Versace is here at the B3 organ with Jason Brown, the drummer extraordinaire, and Avi Rothbard at the guitar. Uptown is the album for Wayne Escoffrey.

0: Music from Positone Records, recorded October 20th of 2008, and a fine quartet led by Wayne Escoffrey, the tenor saxophonist, Gulf of Aqaba.
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15: If you know what I'm saying.

Coming up next, it's the music of Harold Mayburn and one of his finest compositions. That's one called Boogity Boogity. It comes from Kenny Garrett and a fine production team in the world of jazz music. Donald Brown and Kenny Garrett together. They produce all the albums for Kenny's bands. Seeds from the Underground is one of those wonderful albums on Mack Avenue Jazz. Music about people, past and present, who planted seeds in my life, says Kenny Garrett, directly and indirectly. Seeds from the Underground and Boogity Boogity. Edward Lee up next, and Harold Mayburn with an all-star band.

0: about that? Thank you. That was a composition written and dedicated to one of the most brilliant trumpet players that ever lived. He was very smart on the bandstand. He was smart off the bandstands. Unfortunate that he left us so soon. I'm talking about the late, great Lee Morgan. That was in time.
1: Harold Mayburn was a young man playing the piano in the band with Lee Morgan way back when. And now, here he is in this band, the elder statesperson, with all these wonderful young musicians, Eric Alexander, Joe Farnsworth, Edward Lee.
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Up next, saxophonist Jim Snodaro tells us about Waves of Calm. On the East Coast, Bobby Sinatra is the impresario of Latin music, and on the West Coast, his counterpart is Jose Rizzo. Jose Rizzo has been on the radio in Los Angeles for a long time, 40 years, maybe more. Single Records and Alhambra, California.

the song called A Little Dab Will Do Ya. Okay, I got it. I remember the Brill Cream, but wow, I don't think I'd touch that stuff these days. I'm just saying. Solos by Justo Almario on the tenor sax, Joe Rotondi at the piano, and Alfredo Ortiz at the bongos. Jose Rizos, Mangarama. Well, here's Jim Snedero, something everybody needs. Waves of Calm.

0: Songs of the Firebird from Barrett Martin, the drummer. Drum and Bassy, he calls the song, preceded by Jim Snodero, Jose Rizzo, and starting that set off, it was Monte Alexander with Sweet Georgia Brown.
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0: Memphis pianist Harold Mayburn was a prolific piano player right up until his passing. And this is one that features him with a funk outfit. Leon Lee Dorsey and Mike Clark with Harold Mayburn.

Burt Bacharach, Hal David, some great songs over the years. In movies, just the soundtrack of your life. I'm David Bassey, Alfie, right now. One of those songs. And what a band. Led by Jerry Gibbs, Terry Gibbs' son. The vibraphonist, Terry Gibb, but the drummer, Jerry Gibbs, and the Thrasher Dream Trio.

Next, a song called Cassandra. That was Cassandra Wilson, the Grammy-winning vocalist and one of the great trumpeters of all time, Roy Hargrove, with Ron Carter bass, Kenny Barron at the piano, and Jerry Gibbs playing the drums. A live in-studio concert. Here's Cassandra, the song.

0: Pianist Peter Hamm. In Greek mythology, he says Cassandra was cursed to utter prophecies that were true but that no one believed. Social protest in his music in 2020. This song is for everyone who saw it coming.
1: 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Every week we bring you Latino arts and culture from an alternative perspective. 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Everything you want to hear, all on Alt Latino from NPR Music. Don't miss it.

Up next, the music of Wayne Shorter and a bassist who's no stranger to the music of Wayne Shorter. That's Inner City Hughes from pianist Mike Longo and his New York State of Art Jazz Ensemble, live from New York, and a cool song called Inner City Hughes. Like Inner City Blues, there's another song called Inner City Blues, but this is Inner City Hughes, a little more delicate, a little more shade, yeah. Anyway, Mike Longo had a dream about Dizzy Gillespie and his music when he was young, followed that dream to being Dizzy's pianist for a couple of decades. An amazing musician with his own record label, Consolidated Artist Productions. And this one's on Cap Records. Mike Longo, live from New York. The song again, Inner City Hughes. You might check out the book by Mike Longo, too. Here's Anna Maria.

0: couple of jazz numbers with a little bit of backbeat. Brooklyn Eye is the album for Joaquin Menkel, and the song called Come Holy Spirit with Rudy Royston playing the backbeat. And before that, John Patitucci with Vinny Cayuta.
1: The refined electroacoustic sound of space music composer Michael Stearns. Just one of the unusual artists you'll hear every week on Hearts of Space. I'm Stephen Hill. Join me for an uninterrupted hour of ambient space and contemplative music from around the world and across the centuries on Hearts of Space.

Up next, Dave Bass takes a turn at Jules Stein and Sammy Kahn's composition, As Long As There's Music. That's the music of Greg Abate, Maria's Ocean, he calls it, for his sister, Maria, and reflects her career as a doctor of marine biology. Maria's Ocean, preceded by

and writes them all himself. Not much of a piano player, so it takes him a long time, but he comes up with some great tunes. Simone's Dance on Smoke Sessions, the Al Foster Quintet, followed by Maria's Ocean from Reunion, Greg Abate and Paul De Niro. And you know, Greg Abate and I and Dave Bass spent a weekend in Pennsylvania tributing the wonderful Phil Woods and part of his, well, his memorial, not a memorial so much as a celebration of life for Phil Woods at the Deerhead Inn. I got to know both of them out there in Pennsylvania, and that was a wonderful thing. Dave Bass, The Trio, Volume 3, and As Long As There's Music is the song.

0: It's a trio, and it's their third album. Kerry Kashiwagi at the double bass, Scott Gordon at the drums, and Dave Bass at the piano. Great songwriter and a great pianist. The Dave Bass Trio, Volume 3.
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0: Here's a concept that I can relate to. Luis Giraldo and Luis recording with Ben Patterson's trio. That in itself is a wonderful thing. But he says in the liner notes, Luis does, that for as long as I can remember, I've kept a list of Doris Day tunes that I thought I'd one day record as a tribute. Ready, Willing, and Able is one of those tunes and one of those albums. Here's Luis Giraldo from Ready, Willing, and Able on Cellar Music Group with Ben Patterson and the gang, Jason Tiemann, and Ed Cherry doing What Now, My Love, a spirited rendition for sure, out in 2023. Luis Giraldo with Ben Patterson.

There are many tributes to Miles Davis. There are many people who have named their dog or their first son or their car after Miles. I'm David Bassey. Solar, one of Miles Davis's most jammable tunes. And Solar here with The Scrapper. The album's called The Scrapper, from John Snyder in June of 2019. And a very recognizable vocalist, Andy Bay, joining John.

Up next, the music of Bird, done by a big band, with solos by Valery Ponomarev and Bruce Williams. Stay with us. That's the album The Scrapper on Cellar Music Group. And John Snyder at the trumpet with special guest Andy Bay. Larry Goldings is there at the B3 organ. John Hart, guitar, and Andy Watson at the drums. Solar, a cool version of it. Miles Davis, yes, yes. Yardbird Suite, The Bird, Charlie Parker, and the Peter Hand Big Band, Hand Painted Dream.

0: Peter Hand's Big Band, and Bird's Yardbird Suite, with drummer Steve Johns, saxophonist Bruce Williams, Valerie Pomanarov at the trumpet, James Wideman, the pianist, and Peter Hand, his own self, playing the guitar.
1: Hey there, I'm Paul Ingalls. Now, how does this sound? A weekly hour-long radio show that offers a deep-dive documentary into one of the iconic music artists of all time, like the Beatles, Rolling Stones, Bob Dylan, Paul Simon, Otis Redding, Bonnie Raitt, or maybe an interview with some under-the-radar talents, or occasionally just a fun-themed music mix. 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

next, everybody digs Bill Evans. Javier Nero, Jazz Orchestra, Kemet, The Black Land, on Outside In Music. And that's the title cut, with Sean Jones at the trumpet and Warren Wolf at the vibraphone. Christy Daschle doing vocals, and compositions and arrangements by trombonist Javier Nero. Kind of the future of big band in a way, maybe, possibly. You never know about that big band thing. It changes from minute to minute. And people love the idea of having a big band as their instrument. It all comes from Duke Ellington, I think. Yeah, maybe not, but I think so. Javier Nero, Jazz Orchestra, Kemet, The Black Land. How about Tenderly? What a beautiful song that is. And a Riverside release from Bill Evans, recorded December 15th of 1958

We heard the Vernon Duke composition, Autumn in New York, sung by Sienna Dalen, and sandwiched in between a couple from Bill Evans. That one, just Epilogue, and preceding that, Tenderly, written by Walter Gross with lyrics by Jack Lawrence, with Philly Joe Jones at the drums and Sam Jones at the bass. Everybody digs Bill Evans on Riverside.

Hi, this is Nick Forster. Every week in E-Town, we bring together musicians from a wide range of styles for some great live performances and conversation. And we also present the Achievement Award to someone doing outstanding work in their communities. It's an hour of uplifting stories and music each week on E-Town.

Up next, drummer Herlin Riley, and an emotion that's powerful and personal at the same time. Touched. Along Came Betty, Benny Golson's number from the 1950s, done by a pianist who is not so big in the recording world, but quite an educator and that sort of thing. Out now with Harvey S. at the bass, Adam Nussbaum drums. It's Chris Keefe and his version of Along Came Betty from Benny Golson. Preceding that, one written by Ben Wolfe, the bassist. It's called Mask Man, with a fine round of trumpet from Nicholas Payton and Nicole Glover at the tenor saxophone. Ben Wolfe's album called Unjust. Well, from a bassist to a drummer. Not just any drummer, and not just any bassist. This time, Herlin Riley playing the drums, part of the founding of the Jazz at Lincoln Center Jazz Orchestra. Many of those wonderful big albums from Columbia Records and Wynton Marsalis. But here in 2017, two recording sessions, one in New Orleans and one in New York, December 6th and 7th of 2017, and one from the drummer called Touched, with Emmett Cohen at the piano, Russell Hall at the bass, Godwin Louis, Bruce Harris, and Herlin Riley.

0: I'm in Paris. There's some really nice work. Pasteur is a fantastic place.
1: Laurent showed me his sewage collection. And then Phage is like, you know, I've got a sort of a drawer full of cables that I'm never going to use, but I'm not going to throw away. And his equivalent is kind of these tiny vials.
0: Yeah.
1: So did my giraffe poo sample yield any phages?
0: It did. We're happy to say.
1: Oh, that's fantastic news. What have we got?
2: Faisal did the screening against lots and lots of bacteria, and he found one putative plaque.
0: And depending on the bacteria you're looking at, we often don't find phages, so it's good that we found one.
1: So when you say a plaque, do you know what kind of bacteria the phage was killing?
0: It was on an E. coli. So one of the things we're really focusing on here is on E. coli that cause urinary tract infections. So what we're doing at the moment is assembling all the phages. And then what we'll do over the next few weeks is work out the host range. We'll be able to know exactly how useful this phage may or may not be.
1: So much of this feels like it's about building a model, building a process that's safe, right?
0: Yeah, absolutely. I think we'll be building the whole of the ecosystem necessary to do this. What people have done with bacteriophage therapy is they've taken a more personalised and a smaller scale approaches. They test if phages can actually affect the strains that patients have, and then they'll go on and use them. But what we're hoping to do is actually ask questions like, how do we make sure that those phages don't immediately drive resistance, like antimicrobial resistance? How can we learn from those mistakes of the past? With these big standardized collections, we can make sure by the time we get to do the clinical trials that are really needed to make phages mainstream, we're going to use phages that have got the highest chance of actually working.
1: Okay. What about synthetic phages? Are there extra safety issues there if we're genetically engineering them?
0: well, there are. And I think we're of the strong opinion, yes, it's going to be great to engineer phages. We're brilliant. Andy's brilliant at engineering phages. He's got a big team of people doing it. But the thing is, again, you need to know what you're engineering.
1: Okay, so Andy, you see with the ecosystem developing, it's going to be natural phages first and then synthetic phages as a later stage?
2: Yeah, I think so. I think it's going to be really important that we understand the biology of the huge diversity of phages that are natural phages to start with. So there's a lot of fundamental biology to come, I think, first, and then build upon that for the engineered phages.
0: Yeah, I mean, nature's been doing this for 3.9 billion years. I always think it's funny that humans think we can come along, we can do it better.
1: It's a great comfort to know that as the powers of antibiotics wane, that harmful bacteria can, just like us, get a viral infection. And that harnessing the power of those useful viruses is nothing new. What is new is a suite of tools, fast genetic sequencing and artificial intelligence algorithms to help us match the best cocktail of phages to fight the infection. Human trials that fit our stringent modern safety standards are just starting in the UK. And who knows, maybe in a decade, every pharmacy will have a phage fridge full of friendly viruses ready to help sick patients.
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5: Hello. Coming up on the newsroom, a blistering heat wave in many parts of Europe.
6: It's horrible. It feels catastrophic. I don't know what temperature we're at, but it feels horrendous. It feels awful. The heat right now is really, really, really bad.
5: So what about the long-term trends and the role of climate change? Also on the programme at 10 hours GMT with me, Nick Miles. The cyber attack in Romania that left over 100 hospitals having to revert to pen and paper. Could a controversial meeting between the EU

0: Next on the BBC World Service, it's Outlook, with me, Asya Fuchs. An undiagnosed case of preeclampsia left Samina Ali with severe brain damage. At first, she couldn't even remember she'd just given birth to a baby. Lost, helpless, and without her memories and higher cognitive functions, when her mother moved in to help, Samina began to feel she was in competition with her own son.
1: If I woke up and I needed my medications or I needed to use the restroom and she couldn't come to me because she would say, oh, I'm nursing Ishmael or I'm changing his diaper, I remember how furious I would become. When you don't have your higher functioning of the brain, all of the emotions are exaggerated. And I would yell and say, you're my mother. You need to take care of me.
0: Wow.
1: I would become almost like an animal, just unhinged.
0: How she healed after the news.
2: BBC News with Emily Thomas. The head of the United Nations has called on the world to act fast to limit global warming as a deadly heatwave continues to intensify.

0: response to Brexit?
1: Well, the top of the mind, I think, was that the government should put out a coherent statement and do it quickly. You know, there was time thereafter to start thinking more deeply about the particular issues and how we might address them. But it was above all else to get ourselves ready, and above all, vis-a-vis our home public, as they to reassure them that we were prepared and that we kind of knew what we were doing, even though it was an unprecedented situation.
0: Later that morning, the Irish Taoiseach, Enda Kenny, stands in front of a row of EU and Irish flags and addresses the country.
2: I'm very sorry that the result of the referendum is for the United Kingdom to leave the European Union. However, the British people have spoken clearly, and we fully respect their position and their decision. I want to assure the Irish public that we have prepared to the greatest extent possible for this eventuality.
0: After more than 40 years, the UK was ending its membership of the European Union, the first member state to do so. It made headlines around the world, and for Rory, it was time to reflect.
1: Well, it was a kind of mixture of things. I mean, it was a sense that this was a really important moment, that I was in the middle of it, that there would be lots of challenges ahead. So from a purely, I suppose, professional point of view, it was quite exciting. But in a more serious way, as a citizen of Ireland and as a official of the Irish government, I just felt disappointment, but not surprise, I suppose, is what I would say.
0: Following the vote, arrangements for Northern Ireland became one of the most complex aspects of Brexit. The UK formally left the EU on the 31st of January 2020. Rory Montgomery led Ireland's Brexit negotiating team for 3 years before retiring. He continues to write and broadcast on European affairs and Northern Ireland. He was speaking to me, Helen Ledwick, for Witness History.
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5: Good morning. President Trump visits Pennsylvania today, where he's expected to talk up what he considers his wins for the U.S. economy. He's looking to shore up support from the swing state ahead of the midterms. It's Morning Edition from NPR News. New York holds primaries today. Analysts will be looking to see if there's a groundswell for progressive candidates. I'm Michelle Martin.
6: And I'm A. Martinez. New York City Mayor Zohran Mamdani has raised momentum for his preferred candidates. Also, a federal judge blocks a Justice Department subpoena for Minnesota Governor Tim Walz. And we remember record executive Clive Davis. He helped shape the careers of many music icons. It's Tuesday, June 23rd. Happy birthday to actor Selma Blair. She is 54 years old today. News is next.
7: Live from NPR News in Washington, I'm Corva Coleman. President Trump is making claims about any money released to Iran under the new agreement. Writing online last hour, Trump says the funding would go exclusively toward corn, wheat, and soybeans from American farmers. Jake Sullivan is the former National Security Advisor to former President Joe Biden. Sullivan says the written memo of understanding between the U.S. and Iran does not say that.
8: Theoretically, one could imagine a world in which some of the money goes to purchase American products, but that sounds more like they're putting a little bit of lipstick on a pig, because what the terms of the deal actually say is that there are no restrictions on what Iran can use that money for. It could use it to buy products from elsewhere. It could use it, frankly, based on the terms of the agreement, to

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1: Good morning. The U.S. preliminary deal with Iran includes a massive reconstruction fund. A former national security advisor who has negotiated with Iran before offers his perspective on how this might work. It's Morning Edition from NPR News. British Prime Minister Keir Starmer vows an orderly transition as he resigns. May Martinez.
2: And I'm Michelle Martin. What's behind the short tenures of so many British prime ministers over the last decade? Toy Story 5 is a box office hit. Part of the story cautions against too much screen time. Also, World Cup fever comes with catchy World Cup songs. It is Tuesday, June 23rd. On this day in 1972, President Nixon signed Title IX into law. It bars discrimination based on sex in schools that receive federal funding. News is next.
3: Live from NPR News in Washington, I'm Korva Coleman. Iran says it did not agree to anything new on nuclear site inspections during the Iran-U.S. meeting in Switzerland. That's despite statements from Vice President Vance that international nuclear inspectors could be back in Iran as soon as this week. NPR's Carrie Kahn reports.
4: The spokesman for Iran's foreign ministry told state media there are, quote, no new commitments on nuclear inspectors, and any new engagement would take place according to previous procedures set by Iran. UN inspectors have not had access to Iran's nuclear sites since Israel and the U.S. bombed them last summer in the 12-day war. U.S. Treasury Secretary Scott Bessent said Iran committed to keep the Strait of Hormuz open and allow inspectors in. Iran's foreign ministry spokesman says no concessions were made and, quote, we only managed to reclaim some of Iran's violated rights from the Americans. Carrie Kahn, NPR News, Tel Aviv.
3: Russian authorities say five people are dead and several dozen injured in another round of Ukrainian drone strikes. It's the latest in a series of Ukrainian attacks targeting the Russian interior. NPR's Charles Maines reports from Moscow.
5: The attack occurred in the Russian city of Voronezh, some 400 miles from the Ukrainian border. The local governor said the deaths occurred after drones struck what he called an industrial enterprise. Ukraine's defense ministry said the target was a plant producing electronics for missile guidance systems. Separately, Ukraine continued to attack Russian energy infrastructure, with drones targeting facilities as far as central Siberia. That sparked a few

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2: I'm Maria Hinojosa. 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It's taking place in Fresno, and we're going to meet three students who are going to tell us why Latino graduation matters so much, and to their families, whose names also get called out on stage. That's this week on Latino USA.
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7: Good morning, I'm Michelle Martin. There's a new piece of Mozart music out, surprising because he died more than two centuries ago. A notebook from 1778 belonging to one of his students was recently discovered in a library in France. In it were the students' notes and homework corrections from the legendary composer himself. The notes amounted to seven original Mozart pieces, which were performed for the first time ever at the National Library of France this weekend, giving new meaning to ghostwriting. It's Morning Edition.
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9: And I'm A. Martinez. As the Republican Party nationally begins to consider with what it may look like after President Trump leaves office, the state of Utah could provide a roadmap. It is a solid red Republican state, but it hasn't been as supportive of Trump as other conservative states. NPR's Sage Miller reports on how that complicated relationship is affecting the way Republican congressional candidates are campaigning.
10: In Utah's 3rd Congressional District, both Congresswoman Celeste Molloy and her challenger, former state lawmaker Phil Lyman, are strong conservatives and supporters of the president. But neither is mentioning him much when talking to voters.
11: Many Republican voters in Utah have made their peace with Donald Trump enough to vote for him.
10: That's Chris Karpowitz. He is a political science professor at Brigham Young University.
11: But that doesn't mean they necessarily support either his style of politics or some of the policies that he pursues.
10: Instead, the candidates are deploying old campaign strategies from before loyalty to Trump became a litmus test. They're focusing on issues affecting the district. Part of it is because Utah has never been that fond of Trump. In 2016, Utahns gave him the smallest margin of victory out of any Republican state. Now, 2 years into Trump's final term, his approval rating hit an all-time low among Utahns. Walking through a sprawling community in Utah County, volunteers with Phil Lyman's campaign never mentioned the president, but they had a very consistent message
11: that he pursues.
10: Instead, the candidates are deploying old campaign strategies from before loyalty to Trump became a litmus test. They're focusing on issues affecting the district. Part of it is because Utah has never been that fond of Trump. In 2016,

0: 2016, Utahns gave him the smallest margin of victory out of any Republican state. Now, 2 years into Trump's final term, his approval rating hit an all-time low among Utahns. Walking through a sprawling community in Utah County, volunteers with Phil Lyman's campaign never mentioned the president, but they had a very consistent message.
1: We are here supporting Phil Lyman because we feel like he's really big into transparency and trying to clean up government corruption.
0: Lyman is a candidate Utah voters are familiar with. Lyman was pardoned by Trump after he led an illegal ATV protest on protected federal land. As a state lawmaker, he aligned himself with the MAGA movement. Now, reflecting on the current divide in the Republican Party, Lyman says he's more of an America First guy. He believes the Republican Party leadership has lost sight of its blue-collar, working-class roots.
2: I believe in the Constitution. I believe in government staying in its lanes. I believe that government closer to the people is better. I don't like centralized power.
0: Representative Malloy has been taking a campaign approach that emphasizes the success she's had in Congress. Malloy did not respond to NPR's multiple interview requests. In the primary debate for Utah's 3rd congressional district, Malloy defended her work in Washington.
3: I think people in CD3 are going to be looking for someone who can competently represent their issues on a national stage and solve problems.
0: She praised the tax cuts outlined in the One Big Beautiful Bill, though she never called them Trump tax cuts or even acknowledged the name of the legislation coined by the president. Damon Kahn is a professor of political science at Utah State University. He says Utah's Republican delegation, including Malloy, have done a good job at walking the line.
4: They're not running as Trump Republicans. They're running as Republicans who happened to have had support from Trump in the past.
0: Malloy, though, has Trump's support this time, too. Karpowitz, the BYU professor, believes Trump's endorsement won't hurt Malloy, but it likely isn't the golden ticket in Utah.
5: Republicans in Utah are ambivalent enough about Donald Trump that I don't think it carries quite the same weight that it might in other states.
0: Especially in a state where Republicans are loyal to the party and not necessarily the president. Sage Miller, NPR News, Provo, Utah.
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7: 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I'm Eric Adams. More than 75 Butte County government positions could be cut under next year's proposed budget. The biggest hit would be in the Department of Employment and Social Services. County staff point to a smaller budget and pressure from state and federal funding cuts, including President Donald Trump's Big Beautiful Bill. The county may shift about $2.5 million from public health and mental health funds to shore up social services. Supervisors take up the budget this morning. Looking at weather, sunny today. Temperatures in Chico, a high of 96 and a low of 66. In Redding, a high of 99 and a low of 70. And in Concow, a high of 86 and a low of 68. And two people are dead after a shooting at the Chico Library. Police are searching for a motive. We'll have more coming up in about 10 minutes. Stay with us.

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1: 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I'm Amy Martinez.
2: And I'm Michelle Martin. Good morning. Israel was not part of the talks that took place between the U.S. and Iran in Switzerland over the weekend, but it watched them closely, and no one more than Israeli Prime Minister Benjamin Netanyahu. He has come under intense criticism at home since the U.S. and Iran signed the preliminary agreement to end the war in Iran just months before he faces re-election.

0: braced for several more days of dangerous heat. 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
1: 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I'm Amy Martinez.
2: And I'm Michelle Martin.
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2: Good morning. President Trump visits Pennsylvania today, where he's expected to talk up what he considers his wins for the U.S. economy. He's looking to shore up support from the swing state ahead of the midterms. It's Morning Edition from NPR News. New York holds primaries today. Analysts will be looking to see if there's a groundswell for progressive candidates. I'm Michelle Martin.
1: And I'm Amy Martinez. New York City Mayor Zohran Mamdani has raised momentum for his preferred candidates. Also, a federal judge blocks a Justice Department subpoena for Minnesota Governor Tim Walz. And we remember record executive Clive Davis. He helped shape the careers of many music icons. It's Tuesday, June 23rd. Happy birthday to actor Selma Blair. She is 54 years old today. News is next.
6: Live from NPR News in Washington, I'm Corva Coleman. Stocks opened lower this morning, fueled by a sell-off in technology shares. NPR's Scott Horsley reports the tech-heavy NASDAQ has tumbled more than 350 points in early trading.
7: What goes up sometimes comes down, and that's the story for tech stocks this week. Once high-flying chip stocks are losing some momentum as the threat of higher interest rates takes some air out of the artificial intelligence boom. Shares in SpaceX have also fallen back to earth. SpaceX shares extended their losses today after tumbling 16% on Monday, a drop that shaved some $400 billion off the company's market value. Meanwhile, federal regulators have launched a probe into Elon Musk's other company after a Tesla Model 3 slammed into a home in Texas at high speed, killing a 76-year-old woman inside. The Tesla was using an automated driving feature at the time. Scott Horsley, NPR News, Washington.
6: The U.S. is temporarily lifting sanctions against Iranian oil for 2 months. It's an incentive to get Iran to comply with its part of the understanding with the U.S. to end the war. Vice President Vance says this will let U.N. nuclear inspectors back into the country. But NPR's Aya Batrawi reports these inspectors have already been in Iraq.
8: The head of the International Atomic Energy Agency that Vance is referring to was in the United Arab Emirates earlier this month, and I was there when Rafael Grossi said inspectors are already in Iran and had visited small labs in places that hadn't been attacked. But Vance seems to be implying here that they would be able to inspect nuclear sites like Fordo, Isfahan, and Natanz, which were damaged in U.S. airstrikes last year. The IAEA says those airstrikes obscured its ability to check on these sites, and the agency says that just days before that war last June, they had been able to verify Iran's stockpile of highly enriched uranium.
6: NPR's Aya Batrawi reporting. High heat and dry, windy conditions are fueling several wildfires in the West. The hills behind the University of Utah in Salt Lake City have been smoldering since Saturday. From member station KUER, Hugo Ricard Bell.

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1: And this is member-supported North State Public Radio. The time is 7:19. I'm Eric Adams. More than 75 Butte County government positions could be cut under next year's proposed budget. The biggest hit would be in the Department of Employment and Social Services. County staff point to a smaller budget and pressure from state and federal funding cuts, including President Donald Trump's Big Beautiful Bill. The county may shift about $2.5 million from public health and mental health funds to shore up social services. Supervisors take up the budget this morning. Looking at weather, it'll be sunny today. Temperatures in Chico, a high of 96 and a low of 66. In Redding, a high of 99 and a low of 70. And in Oak Run, a high of 94 and a low of 64. And coming up, a deadly shooting inside Chico's public library has left two adults dead. Police say a suspect is in custody. We'll have the latest in about 10 minutes. Stay with us.

0: Maybe you'd like to plant some fruit trees, but have a small yard. What trees should you plant? What about pests? I'm Nancy Wiegman. Join me this week when I ask retired professor Pamela Geisel-Plemons questions that she answers in her book, The Home Orchard, Growing Your Own Deciduous Fruit and Nut Trees.
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1: 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I'm Elisa Tausi. 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
2: 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That's this week on Latino USA.
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7: Good morning, May Martinez. From the shins up, players in this World Cup have been wearing their country's colors, but on their feet, many have been wearing the same color, pink. 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
7: This is Morning Edition from NPR News. I'm A. Martinez.
9: I'm Michelle Martin.
10: And I'm Layla Faldin. It's officially summer, which can be a nice time to catch up on reading. And just in time, our NPR Books team has published a list of some of our staff's favorite reads so far this year. Joining us is Chloe Weiner, producer of NPR's Book of the Day podcast. She's here to share with us some of the nonfiction books we've loved in 2026. Good morning, Chloe.
9: Hi, Layla.
10: All right, so Summer Books We Love is here. Are there any trends you noticed from the list?
9: Yeah, I was impressed that there is a huge range of books. So there's really something in this list for everyone. A lot of the nonfiction takes big, intimidating subjects and makes them more approachable, often from a more personal perspective. Like this memoir from the law professor Kimberly Crenshaw. Morning Edition's own Michelle Martin recommended this one. So Crenshaw's work led to the development of two terms that have been incredibly influential and politically controversial: intersectionality and critical race theory. These topics sound pretty academic, but Michelle actually said this is a raw, funny, and at times heartbreaking account of how Crenshaw was born to be a backtalker, which is the title of her memoir. So if you've avoided the firestorm over critical race theory somehow, I think picking up this book could be a good way to dive in.
10: And maybe demystify it for a lot of people. Did any other themes or topics stand out?
9: Yeah, there were a couple of books on this list that use the environment to tell a bigger story. One is When It's Darkness on the Delta by Ralph Eubanks. It's a book about the Mississippi Delta, which has some of the richest soil in the United States, but remains one of the poorest parts of the country. Eubanks looks at the history of the region through its landscape, which once held a lot of promise for black farmers. And he thinks about what it would take to break free from the Delta's history as a plantation economy. There's another book on this list, too. It's more about the natural world than the built environment, but the book is In Trees by Robert Moore. And like it sounds, Moore looks at what humans can learn from trees, kind of from a philosophical point of view. There are histories of bonsai trees and treehouses, but also of climate activism. It's a neat blend of philosophy, history, and science.
10: What if people are looking for something more fun? I mean, it is summer, more of a beach read vibe, maybe a break from heavy topics and the news.
9: Totally understand why you'd ask that. One fun book, depending on your idea of fun, is a kind of biography of the fictional character Hannibal Lecter. It's called Hannibal Lecter, A Life, and it's by Brian Raftery. It's all about the famous killer who appears in The Silence of the Lambs and other Thomas Harris novels. This biography looks into why this villain has been so beloved and important in American culture. But personally, I'm looking for something a little less scary, and I'm looking forward to finally reading Lena Dunham's Famesick. I was a big fan of her show Girls and have enjoyed seeing her back in the spotlight. This memoir gets into her relationships with castmates like Adam Driver and her chronic illness. She also talks about being a millennial and the culture of the 2010s. A lot of my friends have recommended the audiobook specifically, which Dunham narrates. I'm hoping to be listening to that on the beach later this summer.
10: That's NPR's Chloe Weiner. She produces our Book of the Day podcast. Thank you so much, Chloe.
9: Thanks, Layla.
10: And you can find more of our staff's favorite reads of the year so far at npr.org/books. That's npr.org/books.
11: 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I'm Layla Faldin.
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2: Good morning. The U.S. preliminary deal with Iran includes a massive reconstruction fund. A former national security advisor who has negotiated with Iran before offers his perspective on how this might work. It's Morning Edition from NPR News. British Prime Minister Keir Starmer vows an orderly transition as he resigns. May Martinez.
3: And I'm Michelle Martin. What's behind the short tenures of so many British prime ministers over the last decade? Toy Story 5 is a box office hit. Part of the story cautions against too much screen time. Also, World Cup fever comes with catchy World Cup songs. It is Tuesday, June 23rd. On this day in 1972, President Nixon signed Title IX into law. It bars discrimination based on sex in schools that receive federal funding. News is next.
4: Live from NPR News in Washington, I'm Korva Coleman. President Trump is heading to eastern Pennsylvania later today. He's expected to talk about the U.S. economy. NPR's Franco Ordonez reports the president is looking to turn the page on war with Iran.
5: Trump will be visiting a Mack Trucks manufacturing plant where he's expected to tout the work his administration has been doing on the economy. This is going to be his first domestic trip since signing an agreement with the Iranians to end the fighting in the Middle East. Republican elected officials have been asking Trump to turn to the economy for months as the midterms approach. And politically, Trump needs this. His approval ratings continue falling to record lows after his handling of the economy. And according to NPR's most recent polling, just 36% of voters say they approve of Trump's overall job performance, while 59% say they disapprove. That's the widest gap Trump has faced during either term in office. Franco Ordonez, NPR News.
4: There are election primaries and runoffs today in four states: Maryland, New York, South Carolina, and Utah. NPR's Sage Miller reports voters in Utah will be choosing from among several candidates for a newly redrawn congressional seat.
6: For the first time in modern history, Utah has a safe Democratic congressional seat that could help determine the makeup of the House majority come November. It's also one of the most competitive Democratic primary races Utah has ever seen. The top three candidates range from moderate to progressive to aligning with the Democratic Socialists. Damon Kahn is a political science professor at Utah State University. He believes this race lays out the choice facing Democrats across the country. Do voters want a party that will stand its ground on policy, even if that policy won't go anywhere quickly, or a party that aims for collaboration, even if that means compromise? Sage Miller, NPR News, Salt Lake City.
4: A federal judge in Minnesota has quashed some federal subpoenas given to local officials in the state. The judge ruled the subpoenas were baseless, unethical, and possibly illegal. From Minnesota Public Radio, John Collins has more.
7: The subpoenas by the U.S. Department of Justice sought information from local Minnesota governments during the height of the ICE surge into the state, which led to thousands of arrests and the killings of two American citizens by federal agents. The judge said the subpoenas violated the 10th Amendment, which bans the federal government from using its powers to coerce local governments into adopting federal policies. A Justice Department spokesperson said they plan to continue to investigate. The judge plans to unseal the transcripts of the grand jury that led to the subpoenas as early as next month.

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2: I'm Maria Hinojosa. 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It's taking place in Fresno, and we're going to meet three students who are going to tell us why Latino graduation matters so much, and to their families, whose names also get called out on stage. 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
7: Good morning, I'm Michelle Martin. There's a new piece of Mozart music out. Surprising, because he died more than two centuries ago. A notebook from 1778 belonging to one of his students was recently discovered in a library in France. In it were the students' notes and homework corrections from the legendary composer himself. The notes amounted to seven original Mozart pieces, which were performed for the first time ever at the National Library of France this weekend, giving new meaning to ghostwriting. It's Morning Edition.
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7: 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I'm Michelle Martin.
9: And I'm A. Martinez. As the Republican Party nationally begins to consider with what it may look like after President Trump leaves office, the state of Utah could provide a roadmap. It is a solid red Republican state, but it hasn't been as supportive of Trump as other conservative states. NPR's Sage Miller reports on how that complicated relationship is affecting the way Republican congressional candidates are campaigning.
10: In Utah's 3rd Congressional District, both Congresswoman Celeste Molloy and her challenger, former state lawmaker Phil Lyman, are strong conservatives and supporters of the president. But neither is mentioning him much when talking to voters.
11: Many Republican voters in Utah have made their peace with Donald Trump enough to vote for him.
10: That's Chris Karpowitz. He is a political science professor at Brigham Young University.
11: But that doesn't mean they necessarily support either his style of politics or some of the policies that he pursues.
10: Instead, the candidates are deploying old campaign strategies from before loyalty to Trump became a litmus test. They're focusing on issues affecting the district. Part of it is because Utah has never been that fond of Trump. In 2016, Utahns gave him the smallest margin of victory out of any Republican state. Now, 2 years into Trump's final term, his approval rating hit an all-time low among Utahns. Walking through a sprawling community in Utah County, Volunteers with Phil Wyman's campaign never mentioned the president, but they had a very consistent message.
0: We are here supporting Phil Wyman because we feel like he's really big into transparency and trying to clean up government corruption.
10: Wyman is a candidate Utah voters are familiar with. Wyman was pardoned by Trump after he led an illegal ATV protest on protected federal land. As a state lawmaker, he aligned himself with the MAGA movement. Now, reflecting on the current divide in the Republican Party, Wyman says he's more of an America First guy. He believes the Republican Party leadership has lost sight of its blue-collar, working-class roots.
12: I believe in the Constitution. I believe in government staying in its lanes. I believe that government closer to the people is better. I don't like centralized power.
10: Representative Malloy has been taking a campaign approach that emphasizes the success she's had in Congress. Malloy did not respond to NPR's multiple interview requests. In the primary debate for Utah's 3rd congressional district, Malloy defended her work in Washington.
13: I think people in CD3 are going to be looking for someone who can competently represent their issues on a national stage and solve problems.
10: She praised the tax cuts outlined in the One Big Beautiful Bill, though she never called them Trump tax cuts or even acknowledged the name of the legislation coined by the president. Damon Kahn is a professor of political science at Utah State University. He says Utah's Republican delegation, including Malloy, have done a good job at walking the line.
14: They're not running as Trump Republicans. They're running as Republicans who happened to have had support from Trump in the past.
10: Malloy, though, has Trump's support this time, too. Karpowitz, the BYU professor, believes Trump's endorsement won't hurt Malloy, but it likely isn't the golden ticket in Utah.
11: Republicans in Utah are ambivalent enough about Donald Trump that I don't think it carries quite the same weight that it might in other states.
10: Especially in a state where Republicans are loyal to the party and not necessarily the president. Sage Miller, NPR News, Provo, Utah.
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0: The time is 8:49. This is member-supported North State Public Radio. I'm Eric Adams. The Chico Police Department has identified the suspect in yesterday's library shooting as 18-year-old Bradley Scott Sayer of Chico. Police say at this time the motivation appears to be that he wanted to commit a shooting massacre similar to Columbine High School. It's been determined that Sayer acted alone. Police say there's no indication that he had any connection to the victims. Two people died in the shooting, and one juvenile was taken to the hospital for injuries. Police say Sayer was arrested and booked into the Butte County Jail on the charge of two open counts of murder. The investigation is ongoing. And looking at weather, temperatures in Chico, a high of 93 degrees and a low of 63. In Redding, a high of 98 and a low of 68.
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2: Good morning. This is the California Report. I'm Danielle Venton, in for Mari Bolaños. California is suing the Trump administration over its latest attempt to undo Clean Air Act waivers, which govern many of the state's auto emission standards. Attorney General Rob Bonta says the Environmental Protection Agency is ignoring more than 50 years of precedent.
3: EPA reclassified these waivers as rules and submitted them to Congress for review, no doubt with the hope that Congress will disapprove the waivers and stymie our climate and clean air progress.
2: The federal government has argued that the waivers should be subject to congressional review, but Bonta says the EPA has always taken the position that the Clean Air Act waivers are orders and not rules. The waivers consist of four regulations that allow California to stay in compliance with its 2008 greenhouse gas emissions plans for cars, and one from 2024 that upholds a ban on the sale of most gas-powered leaf blowers and lawnmowers. The small Kings County town of Avenal is dealing with a big problem, and now the state is getting involved. Four out of five city council members were voted out of office in recall elections in April, but they're refusing to leave, and a majority of the council voted not to certify the election results. David Taub is a reporter with the Fresno Bee who's been covering this.
4: What do you do when a city council who's recalled doesn't want to leave, refuse to leave? You have to get permission from the state attorney general to file another lawsuit, and this one would essentially get him out of office. So that's where we're at right now. The city council still thinks they're the city council. There's the formal process to remove him from office, and we'll see where that process goes.
2: Attorney General Rob Bonta has given permission for the lawsuit to proceed. Taub says if the four members are ousted, the town will have a new problem. With only one city council member left after the recall, it's unclear if the council can legally appoint replacements. Americans are drinking less wine, but growers say there is another reason demand is down for California grapes. It's a law that allows U.S. wineries to include cheaper imported wines in products labeled as American. Today, the California State Senate will vote on a bill sponsored by California grape growers that aims to close that international blending loophole. Reporter Tina Caputo has the story.
5: In the last few years, grape grower Craig Ledbetter's family has pulled out about a third of their vineyard acreage near Lodi due to poor demand. Ledbetter considers himself lucky.
6: We have clients in this area as well who have taken almost 100% of their vineyards out of the ground and have ground sitting fallow.
5: He says the state's largest wine companies could be buying more local fruit, but instead they're replacing it with cheaper foreign bulk wines to cut costs. Under federal law, domestic wines labeled with the American appellation can include up to 25% imported bulk wines. Those are wines shipped in large containers and bottled at their destination. Ledbetter says the blending practice is bad for growers and misleading for consumers.
6: You would think if you're picking up a product that says American on it, you would think it's 100% American, and it's not.
5: That would change if the American Wine Truth and Labeling Bill becomes law. it would require wines labeled as American to be made entirely from domestic grapes. Gina Lisa Tamayo is the board president of Family Winemakers of California, one of the bill's co-sponsors.
7: What this bill could accomplish is it would encourage those wineries who are currently importing foreign bulk wine to buy from their neighbors.
5: Tamayo says the current standard favors a handful of big global wine companies and puts wineries that don't import bulk wines at a disadvantage.
7: Meanwhile, we have small, mid-sized wineries who are doing things the right way. They're buying grapes from their local trusted growers. They are employing local people, and they're paying California costs.
5: Natalie Collins, president of the California Association of Wine Grape Growers, points out that wines labeled as products of France, Spain, and other countries are not allowed to include foreign wines.
8: We are really looking to align our American standard with what is already a common practice globally.
5: The standard is equally high for wines labeled as products of California.
8: If you look at a bottle of wine that says California, that must be made with 100% California-grown fruit.
5: Collins says the bill wouldn't forbid California producers from blending imports into their domestic products. They just couldn't label those wines as American. Not everyone sees the bill as a good thing for the struggling California wine industry. Some argue that the stricter standard would make it harder for wineries to manage costs and fill supply gaps during challenging harvest years. Tim Schmelzer is the vice president of California State Relations at Wine Institute, a California winery association, and the bill's main opponent.
9: Very few winemakers actually make this so-called American wine appellation, but the idea of allowing for that flexibility is to allow those that do to deal with the ups and downs of agriculture and also to be able to make wine that customers demand.
5: He says that includes value-priced wines that encourage new consumers to enter the wine space. American appellation wines typically cost less than $10 a bottle. And at that price point, are buyers really paying attention to the place of origin?
9: I sort of defiantly no. I have yet to meet a person that was even aware that there was an American wine appellation.
5: What wine shoppers do want to see on the label, Schmelzer says, are the grape variety and vintage. If the label bill passes, he says, international blends formerly labeled as American would no longer be able to include the grape variety or vintage date on their labels in California. That's due to a conflicting federal law.
9: So you turn a wine that was a 2020 Cabernet Sauvignon, for example, into simply red blend.
5: Schmelzer says that would make the wines harder to sell in an already tough market and force wineries to make some hard choices. Should they keep making the same blends and not be able to let consumers know what's in the bottle? Or should they stop using California grapes for their value brands?
9: Neither of those cases helps our California growers, unfortunately.
5: Craig Ledbetter says that's a risk he and other California growers are willing to take. For the California Report, I'm Tina Caputo in Lodi.
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2: And that's the California Report for Tuesday, June 23rd. We're a production of KQED News. I'm Danielle Venton. 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

0: USA, I'm Maria Hinojosa. A conversation with New York City Mayor Zoran Mamdani about why this moment in politics and in sports is also an important flashpoint for both hope and joy.
1: As their mayor, I firmly believe that ICE should be abolished, that we should have an answer to the question of immigration with humanity at the heart of it.
0: And later, we take you into the largest Latino graduation ceremony in the country.
2: And many of you are the first in your family to earn a college degree. Where are my first-generation college students?
0: Woo! All this coming up on Latino USA. Stay with us. No te vayas.
3: Live from NPR News in Washington, I'm Kristen Wright. President Trump is visiting eastern Pennsylvania today. He's expected to talk about the U.S. economy. NPR's Franco Ordonez reports the president is looking to turn the page on the war with Iran.
4: Trump will be visiting a Mack Trucks manufacturing plant where he's expected to tout the work his administration has been doing on the economy. This is going to be his first domestic trip since signing an agreement with the Iranians to end the fighting in the Middle East. Republican elected officials have been asking Trump to turn to the economy for months as the midterms approach. And politically, Trump needs this. His approval ratings continue falling to record lows after his handling of the economy. And according to NPR's most recent polling, just 36% of voters say they approve of Trump's overall job performance, while 59% say they disapprove. That's the widest gap Trump has faced during either term in office. Franco Ordonez, NPR News.
3: The president of Iran is in Islamabad meeting with Pakistani officials who are mediating talks to end the U.S.-Israeli war with Iran. Meanwhile, negotiators are also meeting in Geneva. NPR's Aya Batraoui reports Vice President Vance is leading negotiations, and he says Iran has agreed to let nuclear inspectors into the country.
5: The current deal with the United States not only lifts oil sanctions on Iran through much of August, but also unlocks billions of Iran's frozen dollars in overseas accounts in Qatar. And with Vance as the face of these negotiations, he's been trying to sell this deal as one that's primarily good for the United States. And he says Iran won't see anything until its policies change.
3: Aya Batraoui in Dubai. Three states are holding primaries today, including New York, where Democrats hope one race will help them retake the U.S. House. Steve Kastenbaum says voters in New York's 17th congressional district are deciding who will face Republican Mike Lawler in November.
6: Five candidates are vying for the opportunity to face the incumbent in a district where registered Democrats outnumber Republicans. In the working-class city of Peekskill, retiree Mike Callahan said affordability is a major concern for voters.
7: Everybody's really hurting and hurting with prices.
6: Moderates hold the key to winning this district, and Democratic Party strategists want to avoid making this race about President Trump. But voter Stacey Jackson said there's no separating the incumbent from the president.
8: He's the epitome of people who claim to not be MAGA but are MAGA.
6: The polls close at 9 p.m. For NPR News, I'm Steve Kastenbaum in New York.
3: New York City Mayor Zoran Mamdani backed far-left candidates. The outcome of those races are seen as a gauge as to his influence. Wildfires are burning rapidly in Utah. Climate change has led to warmer, drier conditions, making those fires worse in many parts of the country. You're listening to NPR News from Washington. Significant numbers of Americans say they're receptive to religious expression in public schools. NPR's Jason DeRose reports on the findings of a new survey from the Pew Research Center.
9: Nearly 8 in 10 U.S. adults say they favor allowing students to voluntarily pray in student-led groups. Strongest support comes from white evangelicals and black Protestants. The Pew poll found that fewer than half, 46%, say public school teachers should be allowed to lead their classes in prayer, and only a very small percentage say those prayers should be required. Pew Research also found that 50% of those polled favor displaying the Ten Commandments in classrooms. Divisions exist along party lines, with more than 7 in 10 Republicans favoring these displays, while about 7 in 10 Democrats oppose them. Jason DeRose, NPR News.
3: Today's show host Savannah Guthrie is making a new plea for information about her mother's disappearance. Guthrie said on the program this morning she and her family are in agony and can't be at peace. She said they're begging for help.

0: Investigators believe Savannah's 84-year-old mother was taken from her home in Arizona in the middle of the night by a masked man seen in surveillance video. Nancy Guthrie's been missing almost 5 months. Today, the Trump administration announced billions of dollars in new loans to ease the strain on power from massive data centers. The Energy Department says the funds will go towards speeding up the development of 10 large nuclear reactors to help meet demand. Data centers needed for AI have driven up utility bills in some places. This is NPR News from Washington.
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3: Welcome to Latino USA. I'm Maria Hinojosa. It is Saturday, June 13th, 2026, and New York City is an explosion of energy. People are chanting, hugging, and screaming through the streets of the city. It started during the day with the World Cup. Brazil played against Morocco, and it ended in a tie.
4: Look at all the space that Vinicius finds, and he picks it up. Vinny Jr. scores!
3: And even though the World Cup is a massive worldwide event, New Yorkers were also celebrating something else. That night, the New York Knicks won their first NBA championship in 53 years. Those celebrations saw thousands upon thousands of people taking to the streets. You can say it feels really good to be a New Yorker right now. I mean, there's a sense of joy, hope, community, and possibilities. And someone in particular has been celebrating harder than any other New Yorker. New York City Mayor Zoran Mamdani. And he's doing so while also taking time to make a big political statement.
5: The World Cup offers us a chance to know each other as we truly are, to be curious, to be excited, to be joyful. And here in New York City, we have an opportunity to understand that no matter where you're from, you're at home.
3: So to better understand this moment, when joy meets politics, I went straight to the source, to City Hall, to sit down with Mamdani himself. For this story, I sit down with New York City Mayor Zoran Mamdani to talk about sports, immigration, politics, and the serious question of what goes into deciding what makes a great taco.
6: What's up?
7: What's up? How are you?
3: I feel so lucky to be interviewing you after the Knicks. Have you heard the term collective effervescence? No. You haven't seen it yet?
7: Not really.
3: So it's a philosophical term that essentially is what we're experiencing in New York.
7: Yeah.
3: Collective effervescence, where people are just like filled with joy. But Mr. Mayor, I have to say you've really played a big role in that.
7: Oh, thank you.
3: So what do you think about the fact that people are saying it's not just the moment, it's the fact that the mayor and the city has made it into a social movement moment?
7: I think they're very kind. And it truly feels like one of the best times to be a New Yorker, because I think, as you say, and in many ways, what this Knicks, incredible Knicks finals run and playoffs and just the whole season, it has been a moment where people understand themselves as part of something larger, because you're seeing yourself, your city in this team. And if people are saying that, I'm incredibly proud to play one small part in what it looks like to write a new chapter. Because for a long time, if you're If you're a Knicks fan, that chapter has been characterized by waiting for 53 years. And I think if you've been in New York City politics, there's also been a lot of waiting. Waiting for a sense of recognition, not just of your own struggle, but also of the city's complicity in that struggle and what the city could do to address that struggle. And so we're hoping to be the answer to that.
8: I love the fact that you're just like, if I played a small part. Okay. Just a little self-effacement there.
7: Collective self-effacement. It's the new term.
8: So what is the message that you're trying to make about New York City regarding this moment that we're experiencing on the issue of sports, right? Because the World Cup.
7: Yes. So Egypt this is playing Belgium right now as we speak.
8: Mexico ganó. I know that Mexico won.
7: It did.
8: But I don't know anything.
7: 2-0.
8: Okay. Thank you.
7: Yes, first match of the tournament. I think it's, we want people to understand that they're not alone in this city. People feel alone, whether it's in the struggles of their life or just in a very literal sense as well. And in a city of 8.5 million people, it can feel lonely for many. And what sports offer, beyond the incredible moments where you're embracing someone who you've never met before next to you, just in the pure joy of that moment, is also an understanding of being a part of a collective. And the World Cup is a celebration of this one beautiful game that brings so many together. It offers people a chance to see themselves in a way that they'd never had before. And it also offers an opportunity to learn about other cultures. And for all of the caricatures of who we are in this country, of how we see the world outside of it, the World Cup offers us a chance to know each other as we truly are, to be curious, to be excited, to be joyful. And here in New York City, we have an opportunity to understand that no matter where you're from, you're at home. And for those who are visiting the city for the first time from across the world, we can't wait to have them here.
8: So you've said that soccer, football, si, wouldn't exist if it wasn't. Oh, I love the fact that you're answering me in Spanish.
7: I have 10 words.
8: Okay. Hablaremos más tarde. We'll speak more in Spanish later. But you have said, look, football wouldn't exist if it wasn't for immigrants. And at the same time, we know that this is happening at the heels of the Somali referee being denied entry into the U.S. So when you think of your experience with football, what is it about immigrants and the World Cup and football that kind of stands out for you?
7: You know, when you speak to someone and you know you're speaking to them in their second or third language, it's as if you're speaking to a shadow of them. You're only getting a glimpse of who they are. Football is as if a shared first language. So much can be broken down through a love of the same game. You brought up Mexico, and the first things that came to mind for me were these Mexican players that I grew up watching. Chicharito, Giovanni Dos Santos, Guillermo Ochoa, Azteca is a stadium that I'd love to go visit. This is how I understand the world. When someone tells me where they're from, I go to my favorite players. I go to my favorite, you know, moments and clubs. And what I think is, in a moment like this where we are made to feel as if we have to look inward, as if there is nothing out there for anyone to connect with anyone else, football is a way to really join hands. Or in the case of Diego Maradona, use them.
9: Let's see. The wee man does appear to use an arm. But yes, his hand was in a natural position.
7: But generally, I would say.
8: Ooh. I do know that. Okay, okay. So you, Mr. Mayor, as an immigrant yourself, you can kind of revel in the love of immigrants. And as an immigrant myself, right, we can revel in the love of immigrants.
7: How old were you when you came?
8: When I came to Chicago, where my dad was a professor at the University of Chicago, I was about a year old.
7: Wow. And where were you born?
8: Mexico City.
7: Wow. I love Mexico City. Yeah.
8: But then I came to New York in 79 to go to Barnard.
7: Wow.
8: And basically kind of just stayed. But so your love of immigrants, I mean, it's real. And yet, Mr. Mayor, the presidential election was won in this country essentially on the backs of hating immigrants. And Can you put those two things together for me at the same time, that here we have this great city celebrating immigrants, and yet we know that a large part of the population voted for a man who ran on hating immigrants specifically?
7: I think it's easier to be afraid of an idea than an individual. And there are many who have not met those that they apparently fear. And here in New York City, immigrants are not a fantasy or a notion or a fear. We are a part of the city. Eight and a half million people call this city home. More than 3 million are immigrants. I'm one of them. And I think that what we see is, in times of precarity, in times of scarcity, there are those who will tell us that we should blame our struggles on someone else. And what we are looking to do is to build a politics that actually identifies why working people are struggling and doesn't instead offer them their neighbor as the reason for it. And I've found inspiration in this work just from other New Yorkers who have often blazed a trail of doing just that.
8: Coming up on Latino USA, Mayor Mamdani speaks about politics and ICE.
7: I would not be here without that generation, and also without the support of Latinos and Latinas across the city.
8: Stay with us. No te vayas.

0: 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I'm Elisa Tausi. 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
3: It's Latino USA. I'm Maria Hinojosa. Before the break, I was speaking with New York City Mayor Zoran Mamdani about the joy filling the streets of New York City because of the World Cup and because of the Knicks. We're going to get back to my conversation with the mayor of New York. You grew up in New York City.
4: Yes, not far from Barnard.
3: No, I know where you went to school because that's where I saw you. Yes. At Bank Street. Yes. Like I saw you when you were a little one, 10 years old. I remember you pushing out of the turnstile when I was coming in to pick up the kids. But because you grew up in New York City, you also grew up seeing headlines and stories about a certain person named Donald Trump. Mm-hmm. You were reading the stories about his bankruptcies, about his divorces, about his infidelities. Many felt like Donald Trump was, to be blunt, a racist con man. And yet you have been able to dominar, as we say in Mexican Spanish, you've been able to dominate the president in a way that is very interesting to witness. And I'm wondering if your understanding of not being afraid of him, because you grew up with the guy, how that has played into how you manage this very particular relationship with Donald Trump.
4: I think that at the core of that relationship is an honesty. And in many ways, it's a very New York trait to be able to work with someone and talk to someone with whom you have many deep disagreements. I think in this city, as you grow up here, as you build a life here, you constantly have to deal with things beyond yourself. And with the president, I'm very open and direct about how I feel about things, whether it be ICE or whether it be federal policy. And I'm also in those meetings looking to find ways to help the people of our city. And what that means is trying to bring that conversation back to the things that could transform life in the nation's most expensive city.
3: So what do you do, Mr. Mayor, when borders are, Tom Homan recently made threats again that he was going to come into the city at this time. So what is your position on how you respond to ICE and, you know, Tom Homan?
4: I think you will hear threats from Tom Homan. And we have heard many threats from the federal administration. And no matter how many we hear, we make it very clear that our values and our laws are not bargaining chips. We are not embarrassed of our status as a sanctuary city. We are, in fact, proud of it. We are not embarrassed of the fact that New Yorkers of all kinds of immigration statuses live in this city. This is a city that finds a deep sense of pride in what David Dinkins described as the gorgeous mosaic. And we will fight these threats with every single tool that we have. And in fact, one of the decisions that I made coming into office was not only that we continue our status as a sanctuary city, but also that we audit our city agencies to ensure absolute compliance with that status. Because in a moment like this, where I'm going around our city, speaking about the fact that for the first time we're offering free childcare for two-year-olds, I know that there are families who are reticent to use any city government service out of fear that it could somehow be tied to their immigration status. They are unsure if they too are eligible for this. And we make it clear to them that not only will the city of New York not allow ICE agents to come in to a New York City school without a judicial warrant signed by a judge, but also that we are having a program here for every child in the city who's 2 years old in these neighborhoods, no matter what their immigration status is or the status of their parents.
3: As you were speaking, Mr. Mayor, I thought about the fact that I know people who are afraid in our city. And ICE has been, even in my own neighborhood of West Harlem, spottings there and here and there. What can you say to them, though?
4: That I understand that fear, that it is a fear that is rational, given what ICE has been doing, and that for them to know that as their mayor, I firmly believe that ICE should be abolished, that we should have an answer to the question of immigration with humanity at the heart of it, and that I will not sit here alongside you and proclaim that the only way to respond to it is an agency that I'm older than. We know that what we see across the city is hardworking people across a variety of immigration statuses who are fearful to leave their homes. I heard of a student who took down the numbers of every single apartment on their floor so that ICE wouldn't know where they lived exactly. I've spoken to young people who've broken down in tears, telling me about what their parents have gone through and how fearful they are of even leaving the house. And we will continue to make clear that our city is not going to assist ICE in civil immigration, and to make the argument that it is time for some moral courage when it comes to what the future of this agency looks like, especially as we start to have more conversations about what a vision for our country looks like, especially within the Democratic Party.
3: So you're clear ICE should be abolished?
4: Yes.
3: No doubt.
4: None. I think that this is a very modern and rogue interpretation of what immigration enforcement should mean. We are seeing people's lives be ripped apart. And for what? It seems like for the purpose of a narrative more than any actual desire for public safety. And I shared that with the president directly. I said, we have the NYPD in our city. When it comes to public safety, we are focused on this and delivering this. ICE does not assist in that work. In fact, it imperils that work. The reason, one of the reasons we have sanctuary city policies is so that every New Yorker, no matter their immigration status, knows that they are safe to interact with law enforcement.
3: So I think I told you very quickly that my daughter, who also went to Bank Street, became involved in electoral politics because of you, right? She was the one who came to me and said, he's going to win. And I was like, Cuomo. She was like, he's going to win. Why do you believe that this younger generation of Latino and Latina voters believe in what's possible in terms of your politics? What do you think that you're communicating to them specifically?
4: I think first, I would not be here without that generation, and also without the support of Latinos and Latinas across the city. It was one of the major reasons we won the primary. And second, I think people are exhausted by a politics of no. They are exhausted by looking at a national landscape and seeing Republicans whose imagination seems to be limitless, whether it comes to the feasibility of an idea or the constitutionality of it. And yet Democrats seem to be constructing an ever lowering ceiling of possibility. And you think about a younger generation in this city. I spoke recently to a few young people not too far from here, and one of them looked at me and said, there's nothing worse in the city than being young and broke. There are so many young New Yorkers who've grown up in the city. Their only hope for staying here is to keep living in the same bedroom that they grew up in. They want something more than that. They want to be able to hear their parents' stories about how they took a chance in the city and feel like they could take a chance too. And that's something that we're trying to deliver.
3: Okay, how's your Spanish? ¿Cómo va el español?
4: Muy mal.
3: Muy mal.
4: Muy mal.
3: ¿Por qué?
4: Lo siento.
3: ¿No tienes tiempo?
4: Sí, pero I've been bad even when I had time. So it's not, I can't blame the job.
3: ¿Te gusta hablar el español?
4: Sí.
3: ¿Por qué?
4: Claro que sí.
3: Why do you like to speak Spanish? Because like you were ready to go into Spanish real fast.
4: It's New York City. You can't grow up here and not feel like Spanish is a part of the language of the city. I listen to a lot of Spanish language music. I have no idea what's being said, but it feels like home. And I think that's how so many of us grew up here, where, you know, I can say very well, you know, lo siento, yo no hablo español. And it sounds as if I speak Spanish, but that's just because of how we grew up in the city.
3: So, Mr. Mayor, I left the most difficult question to the end.
4: Okay.
3: It's about divisions in New York City.
4: Okay.
3: And how you're playing a part in them. Why have you decided to jump into the food wars? I just need to know.
4: Tell me more.
3: So,
4: what am I guilty of?
3: So you've made statements about the best pizza, Coronet.
4: I have.
3: I won't disagree.
4: Nostalgia.
3: Okay, bagels also. But Mr. Mayor, as a Mexican...
5: What have I done?
3: I need to understand the science upon which you are making the decision about what makes the best taco in New York City.
4: Oh, my God.
3: Because them's fighting words, yeah. You know? I mean, there are many Mexicans who I've asked, right? Is there a best taco in New York City? And they're like,
5: Have you tried Taqueria Ramirez?
3: No.
5: Okay.
3: Okay. But I have tried tacos número uno.
4: Yeah, los tacos número uno. They're good.
3: They're very good.
4: Yeah.
3: But I need to know your science. Upon which are you, what are you basing the decision on? I need to understand.
4: I think for me, a lot of it comes down to the quality of the meat.
3: Okay, the meat, the quality of the meat.
4: I am a real sucker for beef tacos, steak tacos, right? I also think I love radishes.
3: Ooh.
4: So I overload my plate.
3: Okay.
4: You know? Okay. And then I love a hole in the wall experience.
3: Okay.
4: So like Taqueria Ramirez it's like this size.
3: Okay.
4: Right here. People are lined up through the seat. Los Tacos number one. I love that it feels like, yes, in the best way, a factory.
3: Yes.
4: Where you're there, you know, con todo, this, that, and then people are eating standing up.
3: Yes.
4: It feels like the city.
3: We have a name for that.
4: What
3: it's
4: is
3: called
4: that?
3: Tacos parados.
4: Tacos parados.
3: Which means standing tacos.
4: Amazing.
3: Okay.
4: You're tacos just, parados.
3: Yes. I want credit for that.
4: Yes, done.
3: You're going to be like, Maria Hinojosa taught me the term.
4: She taught me parados.
3: Tacos parados.
4: Sí.
3: And you know why? Because in the best tacos, you eat them like this, standing up, and then the juice from the meat comes down the elbows into the floor.
4: Not bad.
3: Okay. Giving you some real Mexico City cred. Okay, you did really well there.
4: Thank you very much.
3: Are you going to jump in on the bagels, though? Which is your favorite bagel shop?
4: I used to be Absolute Bagels, but they're gone. But there's a new one.
3: I was there.
4: I haven't been. Good?
3: For the first time last week.
4: Yeah.
3: And I had a sesame bagel with their chicken salad.
4: What?
3: To die for.
4: Chicken salad?
3: Their chicken salad in Absolute. Oh, look at you. Ooh, he's dissing me.
4: I'm just a little bit taken aback. People do that?
3: Absolute Bagels has the best chicken salad of all New York City.
4: I don't think I've ever had a chicken salad.
3: Okay, here goes the rapid fire.
4: Here we do.
3: Okay, one or two words to describe how you're feeling right now.
4: Ecstatic.
3: Ooh, I love that. Okay, sleep deprived?
4: Absolutely.
3: A little.
4: Yes.
3: Who cares, right? Who cares?
4: Soon I will.
3: Who is going to win the World Cup?
4: I have said that it would be Morocco.
3: Okay, you're going to stand by that. So, Mr. Mayor, you have been rolling deep with Los Boricuas, Puerto Rican Day Parade. We saw you, José
4: Yo
3: Alvarado.
4: Soy Boricua.
3: Yeah,
4: para que tú lo sepas.
3: Okay, I love that. You actually said that Puerto Rico has been denied independence for far too long, your words. Do you believe that Puerto Rico should be independent?
4: I believe that Puerto Ricans should make that choice. I believe that they have the right to self-determination and that we should let them make their decision.
3: Do you want to see AOC run for president, staying on the Puerto Rican line?
4: Yes, I do.
3: Ooh, okay. What rapper, dead or alive, would you like to perform with?
4: Perform with?
3: Yes.
4: I feel like I would love to do the ad-libs for Ja Rule while he was performing New York.
3: Okay, we love that. Salsa or reggaeton?
4: Daddy Yankee was just one of the marshals of the Puerto Rican Day Parade, so I think I have to say reggaeton.
3: Mayor, thank you so much for taking time to speak with me.
4: It was such a pleasure.
3: Un placer.
4: Thank you. Thank you so much. Un placer.
3: Un placer.
4: Sí.
3: ¿Tacos parados?
4: También. Un placer también.
3: That was Zoran Mamdani, the first Democratic Socialist and Muslim mayor of New York City. His story is part of our democracy and election coverage, The Latino Factor, How We Vote. We're going to leave New York and get to California now, where that sense of community that Mayor Mamdani was talking about is also present in a particular kind of ceremony. Producer Adriana Rodriguez is going to take us into what is largely recognized as the biggest Latino graduation in the country a celebration where all the students' names are mentioned, and so are the names of their parents.
0: I'm weaving my way through rows of people at the Save Mart Center in Fresno, California, and the whole arena is already shaking. The venue can hold up to 18,000 people, and today, it's packed. Moms holding bouquets of flowers, big sisters holding back tears, abuelitas cradling grandchildren, while little cousins climb over rows of chairs.
6: Welcome to the 15th annual Chicano Latino Commencement Celebration. Bienvenidos.
0: And they're all here to see their loved ones walk across the stage at the largest bilingual and bicultural college graduation ceremony in the country.
7: The Latino one, it helps you connect with your culture and you feel like you're really celebrating with your people.
0: Alma Rangel is one of the students graduating this year with her master's in education.
8: I feel like it's all of our achievements, like collectively.
0: Her younger sister Ruby is also graduating right beside her with her master's in Spanish.
9: Many of you are the first in your family to earn a college degree. Where are my first generation college students? Woo!
0: There are over 1,000 students graduating this year, and nearly every hand goes up when she asks this. I raise my hand too, because I'm also the first in my family to get a college degree. I grew up in the Central Valley as well, just a couple hours north. My dad's side of the family came over from Mexico to work in the fields, and looking around the arena, it's hard to not think about all the sacrifices these families, like mine, have made to get here.
10: It's going to be a little long program, but it's going to be a fun program. You're not going to regret it.
0: This ceremony has a reputation for being long because not only will the names of the 1,000-plus graduates be read, so will the names of their parents.
11: Today, we gather to celebrate our Mexican, Chicano, and Latino roots right here in the Central Valley as Americans that we are.
0: At a moment when immigrant communities are once again at the center of debate over who belongs in this country, this ceremony offers a different narrative. What about family, sacrifice, and the generations of family who made these degrees possible? It's the week before graduation, and I'm standing in the kitchen of the Rangel family home. Little kids run around screaming, and the family dog, Lulu, barks at me if I move too fast.
12: Okay. You like tacos?
13: I do.
12: See? Okay.
0: The stove has the entire house feeling preheated, while their mom, Socorro, flips tortillas on the front burner.
14: I think her love language and the way that she expresses herself is through, like, acts of service.
0: At 28 years old, Alma's the oldest of four.
14: I am finishing up my master's degree in education with an emphasis in curriculum and instruction.
0: She hovers her hand over the carne that's cooking on the stove.
14: For example, she knew you were coming and she wanted us to make sure that You felt welcomed and you were well taken care of. So, Ruby, you translate.
12: Lo entiendo.
14: That's literally your major.
0: Ruby is the second oldest and is also graduating with her master's alongside her sister.
15: I am 25 years old. I have a 5-year-old daughter. Right now, I'm working as a TA at Fresno State teaching a beginner Spanish class.
0: Her mom gets choked up just hearing her say this to me. I don't understand where they get their intelligence from, she says.
15: Proud.
0: Their father chimes in from the kitchen table.
16: Me siento muy feliz por mis hijas.
0: I'm very happy for my daughters, he says.
14: My mom came when she was 13 with her whole family, so grandma, grandpa, siblings, everyone. My dad came to the U.S. when he was 16, and he's been here ever since.
7: So both of them have been here over 30 years. Sorry, I get like emotional talking.
13: As Ruby explains it,
8: my mom was a housekeeper, my dad a gardener, so we would go work with them during the summers, and they would always tell us, like, we don't want you guys to have this life, like, you need to go to college.
13: They wanted their children to have choices they never had themselves. A common story in families with immigrant parents.
7: And it sucks that the current administration is labeling, you know, our people as criminals and detaining them.
17: With these ICE raids, many parents say they are fearful of what might happen to their children at school on certain days.
18: Immigration crackdown, roughly 220,000 people have been arrested by ICE agents.
19: As the Homeland Security Department works to deport more people, immigrants with legal status or no criminal history are also being detained and deported.
7: It's very unfortunate because we're more than that. You know, I think my sister and I are proof that we're product of hardworking immigrants and we're contributing back to our community.
13: Alma lives at home with her parents, and she tells me that she feels that love from them in many ways. Words of encouragement, through financial support, and daily home-cooked meals.
7: That's the one thing that we're so thankful for is my parents. They've really carried us throughout this whole process. My mom is just like, whatever you need me to do. I mean, my sister being a full-time mom.
13: Ruby lives just 15 minutes away from her parents. I ask her what it's like being a mom and a full-time student.
8: It's hard. I'm not going to lie. Like, it was challenging at times. Like, I was taking like 3 grad classes at a time, like just to get my program over in 2 years. So it was a lot. Like, I had assignments. I had my daughter, like her school events.
13: She shows me a photo of her daughter, 5-year-old Eliana, who comes out of the room clutching a doll to say hello.
8: This is from when she graduated preschool.
20: When I was 4 years old, I was little, and then I was 4 years old, and I was in a different class, and I graduated.
13: Staying close to family wasn't just about tradition. Living with her parents while raising her daughter and finishing school gave her and her husband the chance to save enough money and eventually buy their own home. Now, Alma is preparing to become the teacher she needed growing up. One who acts as a linguistic and emotional bridge for families.
7: This is my community. I went to elementary school here right down the street. So the community that I serve is low income, a lot of first generation students as well. It's a very difficult demographic to work in, but I feel like this is where I'm meant to be because these kids remind me of myself. Especially those that have those parents that work back-breaking jobs.
13: For many students, success did not happen in isolation. It happened because entire families helped carry the weight.
7: You know, we're a minority. And especially in this country, we're a minority. So being able to celebrate this accomplishment with others who have had to face the same barriers as you, that's huge.
13: This is huge. And here in the heart of California's Central Valley, in a state that educates more Latino college students than any other state in the nation, it's easy to see why so many families are excited to celebrate. Because even though their degree is handed to one person, they still represent the labor of an entire family.
7: So when I get hooded, I was like, you better clap for me because this is huge. Like only 8% of Latinas have a master's degree.
13: Only 8% today. And while that's a low number, it's doubled from 25 years ago when only 4% of Latinas had a graduate degree. I asked Socorro, their mom, how she is feeling about the ceremony.
21: Pues, ¿cómo te sientes?
22: Me siento que voy a llorar todo el rato.
21: She thinks she's gonna cry the whole time.
22: Y maybe me voy a desmayar.
21: And maybe she's gonna pass out or faint.
22: Okay. De la emoción.
21: So many emotions.
22: Le que se sigue me va a hacer llorar.
21: She says, if you continue, she's going to cry.
7: Aww. I think that's stuff that we don't see, nor do we hear.
13: As their mom starts tearing up, both Alma and Ruby instinctively shy away from her. and we're left with nothing but the hum of the always-on TV.
1: Do you feel that you're in a position where you openly share your emotions with your mom?
2: No, not at all.
1: Why?
2: I don't know. I think that's just the way we were raised.
13: I've seen this before. For many immigrant families, there often isn't much room to fall apart. When you've spent decades focused on survival, vulnerability can feel unfamiliar. For their dad, this moment carries the weight of everything that came before, from the moment he left Mexico to the years spent building a life in a country that offered no guarantees. Ruby translates for him.
16: Nosotros venimos de México. Mi esposa y yo llegamos aquí sin documentos para vivir en el país y por eso me siento más orgulloso de ellas porque han logrado algo que es casi como mi sueño.
2: He says that he hopes that we find a job in what we've worked so hard for. And that, as we know, like, him and my mom came here undocumented, so it's even, like, a greater joy seeing us, like, and then just seeing us graduate, that's already, like, one goal checked off.
22: That's his American dream.
3: When we come back, we're meeting another graduate, Diego, whose journey to the stage was shaped by deportation, by loss, and by those who carried him along the way.
5: Although my family didn't get to go to Fresno State, that was always the family goal. Even when I was a little kid, my mom and dad would always say, like, get ready, you know, like, once you go to college, you're at Fresno State.
3: That's after the break. Stay with us. No te vayas.
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24: Maybe you'd like to plant some fruit trees, but have a small yard. 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What about pests? I'm Nancy Wiegman. 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
3: It's Latino USA. I'm Maria Hinojosa. Before the break, we met the Rangel family, where sisters Alma and Ruby are preparing to graduate with their master's. It's a milestone their parents spent decades working towards. After meeting them, our producer, Adriana Rodriguez, wanted to better understand why the 50th annual Chicano-Latino commencement celebration means so much to so many families.
25: It began really as an affirmation of we're going to celebrate our students and we're going to celebrate the culture from which they come.
3: So she sat down with the president of Fresno State.
25: I'm Saul Jimenez Sandoval. I'm the 9th president of Fresno State. I started my position in January of 2021.
3: Adriana's going to continue our story from here.
13: He grew up in a large family, the youngest of 8. He and his family immigrated to the U.S. from Mexico when he was just a child.
25: So it's unusual to have a president from within the institution that is also very much connected to the region as well. So I'm both local in that I grew up here and also homegrown.
13: So when he talks about the university, he isn't speaking as an outsider. He's been at Fresno State forever. He walked the hallways as a professor, was a dean at one point and is now the president leading the institution he says helped shape his life.
25: This is the 50th year that Fresno State has the Latino commencement. And it's really a celebration of the community back then, you know, 50 years ago, where a student would go up and then they would say their name. And the family didn't know that it was the name because the name was not being pronounced properly.
13: Organizers say they aren't aware of any other commencement in the country where announcers call not only the names of the graduate walking on stage, but also the names of their parents. And one more thing that's different about the ceremony, there's no limit to the number of tickets each graduate receives for the event.
25: It is, you know, the abuela, and it is the tios, and it is everyone else coming together and saying, that's our daughter, the engineer, who is now going to represent our family in this California of ours. That's our son who is going to go into law, or that's our son who is going to become a teacher.
13: This ceremony was created as a response to a very specific kind of invisibility. One that showed up in mispronounced names, absent cultural traditions, and the feeling that many Latino families did not fully belong in academic spaces.
25: We often forget that we produce 25% of the nation's food supply. And we often forget that universities like Fresno State are these incredible doors of opportunity that make it happen for so many students.
4: My name is Juan Diego. This is my last semester at Fresno State.
13: Diego grew up down the street from the university. He saw that campus every day, and over time, began imagining himself there.
4: Pretty much all my life, I would see students come in and out from Fresno State. And then, although my family didn't get to go to Fresno State, that was always the family goal. Even when I was a little kid, my mom and dad would always say, like, get ready, you know, like, once you go to college, you're at Fresno State.
6: Well, Diego's the baby of the house.
13: Youngest of seven.
6: I think I was already, I was 14 when he was born.
13: With a smile on her face and a knot in her throat, his big sister, Lizette, reminisces about the first time she walked him into kindergarten.
6: I remember just like starting to cry because he was crying, and then he wiped my tears and he was just like, don't cry, sister, it's gonna be okay. And then I'm like, well, you're the one crying. And he's like, okay, I'll be good. And then he just walked into his classroom. That's like the cutest memory I have of him.
13: Like other families I met in the Central Valley, Diego's is also from Mexico.
4: My mom didn't go to any colleges. She actually just ended up at a high school in Durango. And then my dad, I don't even think he finished elementary school. So,
13: and when the conversation turns to his dad, Diego's voice softens.
4: My dad, we're off and on talking, and it's always been that way since he got deported, mainly because the communication with him hasn't always been the greatest. But other than that, I still love and respect him.
13: Even now, as he's preparing to graduate, the memory of losing a parent to deportation almost 20 years ago still weighs heavy. And he knows he isn't the only one. Across the country, there are millions of children growing up with that same fear, that one day, a parent or loved one could disappear from their daily lives with little warning.
4: But the next generation, I know they're feeling the same way I did when I was younger, when my dad got deported. So it makes me nervous, you know, because a lot of those kids are depending on their parents. It can really affect their kid's life in the long run. So I do pay attention to it.
13: But deportation wasn't the only loss his family endured. While Diego was making his way through school, his mom got sick.
6: And then my mom at the same time was battling stage 4 breast cancer. And then fast forward, you know, they go through school, he goes through high school. And then during 2020, my mom unexpectedly passed away.
13: The loss reshaped their entire family, where suddenly they had to learn to move forward without the one person who held everyone together. Both of Diego's parents were now gone, which meant that sometimes loss and grief were tangled up with responsibilities.
6: I'm the only sister too. So it's like I have all the brothers and then I'm just the sister. So their memories of me, it's like that I was very strict, that I would get really upset if I clean and they made a mess.
13: She has continued to step more and more into the caretaker role after their mom passed.
5: I live with my sister right now. She's basically been my guardian ever since my mom passed away, and she's been helping me.
6: And I think that was the big thing for me, like after my mom passed away, that I wanted his college to just be very low stress. Like I didn't want him to worry about having to pay rent or worry about getting two jobs, like the struggles that I went through. I didn't want him to think about those things.
13: She wanted college to be the one place in his life where survival did not have to come first.
6: When I see him up there, I'm just going to think of all his hard work, obviously, first and foremost, but also everything my mom put into, you know, into him and his upbringing and us too, and how we were trying to carry that forward and kind of pay it forward to him as well.
9: Now, the moment you guys have been waiting for, recognizing the graduates. Let's get ready to bring some names and your parents' names. Let's get started.
13: As the long list of graduate names are being called out, I look around the arena and see a mix of smiles and tears. Proud dads grinning in their botas, tias capturing the moment on their cell phones. The graduates are all waving as they make their way towards the stage. Some of their caps are transformed into personalized canvases of gratitude for their loved ones. All the bachelor's degrees are called first, and I see Diego with a red stole draped around his neck and a cap decorated in memory of his mother. He makes his way across the stage, turns to his family, and waves. After the first section of names are called, it's time for a little break. And honestly, after sitting for over 2 hours, we need one.
10: Hemos llegado a la mitad y necesitamos un break. ¡Arriba!
13: The lights suddenly drop, and everyone, graduates, grandmas, kids, all jump to their feet and start dancing. On the floor, some graduates even push the chairs out of the way to form dance circles. They're waving glow sticks in the air. It's truly feeling like a giant party right now. After the mini dance break begins to wind down and everyone takes their seat, we get back to calling out the graduates' names, including the higher degrees.
11: The master's degree signifies 2 to 3 years of advanced studies beyond the bachelor's.
13: And that's when I hear the Rangel sisters.
12: Erika Rangel Rodriguez, hija de Socorro y Fortunato.
13: After all the names have been called, I can feel a wave of joy and relief wash over the crowd.
9: So we come to the end. Thank you, guys. But the party's not over.
13: Folks are starting to leave the arena when I spot Diego and his family.
14: Hey, yo, you did it, bro.
15: Congratulations. Thank you very much. I'm glad you all made it.
26: Good job.
6: How are you feeling?
26: Oh, I'm surreal. I can't really put it into words right now, but I'm just glad everybody's here.
6: I'm just happy for him.
14: Okay, now you want to take a picture with Diego?
13: Everyone's taking pictures. I literally turn around and find the Rangel family also taking pictures.
27: Congratulations. Thank you.
13: Their mom is grinning while she snaps a few photos.
27: How are you feeling?
28: Happy?
27: Did you cry?
28: Yes.
27: It's a really awesome moment, an intimate moment for all of us, just us being here, and then seeing how much they honor your parents and the sacrifices that they've endured, that's heartwarming.
13: For graduates like Alma and her sister Ruby, Diego, and the thousands of others, their degrees and this ceremony represent so much more than just the end of their academic careers. Years ago, as the first person to graduate in my family, I felt that way too when I looked out into the audience and saw my whole crew of loved ones cheering me on. And now, as this graduating class steps into their roles as teachers, engineers, community leaders, they carry with them the dreams of the families who helped them get here. I ask Alma to read me the words she put on her cap.
1: Con la bendición de Dios, el sacrificio de mis padres y mi dedicación lo logré. So it's entailing all three aspects of what brought me here. God blessed me with my knowledge and my perseverance to keep going. And I feel like my parents sacrificed a lot for myself, for me to be here. And of course, I had to have that like internal motivation to keep going. So if without those three things, I feel like I would have never gotten here.
3: That's it for today. Our show was the work of Reynaldo Leaños Jr., Benny Lay Ramirez, Adriana Rodriguez, our managing editor, Fernanda Chavarri, and myself. Nancy Trujillo is our production manager. Our engineers are Stephanie LeBeau, Julia Caruso, and JJ Carubin. The Latino USA team also includes Roxana Aguirre, Luis Luna, Lonimar Marquez, and Julieta Martinelli. Benny Lay Ramirez and I are executive producers, and I'm your host, Maria Hinojosa. 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Chao.

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6: I'm Peter O'Dowd. It's Here and Now. Coming up, a bipartisan bill to bring down the cost of housing passed nearly unanimously in the Senate.
7: Elected leaders understand the problem and are actually doing something to try to solve it.
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And live from the NSPR studios in beautiful downtown Chico, this is Afternoon Classics, where great music and great artistry live. I'm your host, Mike Fishkin, and it is 8 minutes past 1 o'clock on this first Tuesday of summer 2026. We begin today's show with the Overture to Candide, composed in 1956 by Leonard Bernstein for his operetta of the same name, which, with the help of Lillian Hellman, transformed Voltaire's classic satire into a stage production. Here's Mr. Bernstein himself conducting it in this live early 80s recording with the Los Angeles Philharmonic. Candide.

0: The Genius of Leonard Bernstein. That was Lenny himself conducting his own Candide Overture with the Los Angeles Philharmonic, recorded on July 24, 1982, during a live concert at Davies Symphony Hall in San Francisco. And in just a moment, we'll hear John Maness and the Tokyo String Quartet together in Brahms' Clarinet Quintet. 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
1: So much happens around the world every day. Acts of courage, kindness, and connection. 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
0: All Things Considered, later today at 4 on NSPR. Johannes Brahms' Quintet for Clarinet and Strings is up next for us, his Opus 115 in B minor, written in 1891 for the clarinetist Richard Mühlfeld. At the time Brahms started composing his clarinet quintet, only a few works have been composed for this type of ensemble. Examples of clarinet quintets include those by Wolfgang Amadeus Mozart, whom we'll also hear from during the second hour, Anton Reicha, Carl Maria von Weber, Franz Krommer, Alexander Glazunov, Heinrich Berrimann, and Thomas Teglsbeck. Brahms modeled his composition after Mozart's. Brahms had retired from composing prior to listening to Mühlfeld play. Brahms may have met Mühlfeld already when Sanz von Bülow was directing the Meiningen Court Orchestra. But it was Fritz Steinbach, von Bülow's successor, who brought Mühlfeld's playing to the attention of Brahms in March 1891. Brahms was very enthusiastic about Mühlfeld. That summer, at Bad Ischl, he composed the clarinet quintet and his clarinet trio, Opus 114, both for Mühlfeld. He later also composed his two clarinet sonatas, Opus 120. The quintet received its first private performance on the 24th of November of 1891 in Meiningen with Richard Mühlfeld and the Joachim Quartet, led by Joseph Joachim, who often collaborated with Brahms. The public premiere was on the 12th of December that same year in Berlin. It soon received performances across Europe, including London and Vienna, both with the original and other ensembles. Though many clarinetists opt not to use vibrato, Richard Mühlfeld famously had a vibrato so large and rich that it was comparable to string players. When speaking about early performances of the quintet, Erich Hoeprich described that, quote, "both the clarinetists and strings would make liberal use of vibrato, as well as frequent rubato, which may seem excessive to us today," unquote. Let's hear Brahms' clarinet quintet now in this recording with the Tokyo String Quartet and clarinetist John Maness on Afternoon Classics.

0: That was Brahms' Clarinet Quintet in B minor, Opus 115, John Manasse with the Tokyo String Quartet, and you heard it here on NSPR's Afternoon Classics. We'll be right back.
1: When the big night came, I marched up to the microphone, and I said, my name is Alexis Barton, and my motto is, it's not what you're called, it's what you answer to. And they bought it.
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0: The Moth Radio Hour, tonight at 8, right here on NSPR. It's 5 minutes before 2 o'clock, and for the rest of this first hour, we hear the one and only Vladimir Horowitz from his live recital at the Metropolitan Opera House on November 1st, 1981, performing Sergei Rachmaninoff's Prelude in G minor, Opus 23, number 5.

Recorded live at the Met in 1981, Vladimir Horowitz and Prabhana's Prelude in G Minor, Opus 23, Number 5. And coming up after NPR News in the next hour, we'll hear Beethoven's Leonore Overture No. 3 with Daniel Harding and the German Chamber Philharmonic Bremen, Mozart's Clarinet Quintet in A with David Schifrin and Chamber Music Northwest, and Chopin's Impromptu in A-flat with Murray Pariah.

It's straight at 2 o'clock, and with pianist John Nakamatsu and the Tokyo String Quartet performing the beginning of Brahms' Piano Quintet in F minor in the background, you're listening to Afternoon Classics on NSPR, North State Public Radio, KCHO Chico at 91.7 FM, and KFPR Reading at 88.9 FM. 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

0: You just heard Beethoven's Leonore Overture No. 3, Daniel Harding leading the German Chamber Philharmonic of Bremen. And just a moment, we'll hear Mozart's Clarinet Quintet in a recording with David Schifrin and Chamber Music Northwest. It's 20 minutes after 2. This is Afternoon Classics on NSPR.
1: Maybe you'd like to plant some fruit trees, but have a small yard. What trees should you plant? What about pests? I'm Nancy Wiegman. Join me this week when I ask retired professor Pamela Geisel-Plemons questions that she answers in her book, The Home Orchard, Growing Your Own Deciduous Fruit and Nut Trees.
0: That's on Nancy's bookshelf tomorrow morning at 10, right here on NSPR. Wolfgang Amadeus Mozart's Clarinet Quintet in A Major, Kürschel 581, was written in 1789 for the clarinetist Anton Stadler. Is scored for clarinet and string quartet, two violins, viola, and cello, of course. Although originally written for basset clarinet, in contemporary performances it is usually played on a clarinet in A, but as you'll hear, it's going to be played on the former. It was Mozart's only complete clarinet quintet, as one of the earliest and best-known works written especially for the instrument. It remains to this day one of the most admired of the composer's works. The quintet is sometimes referred to as the Stadler Quintet. Mozart so described it in a letter of April 1790. Mozart also wrote a trio for clarinet, viola, and piano for Stadler, the so-called Kegelstadt Trio, in 1786. It was premiered on December 22, 1789, in one of the four annual Vienna performances of the Tonkünstler Societät, an organization that existed to fund pensions for widows and orphans of musicians. The main item on the program was a cantata in A Tale di Apollo by Vincenzo Righini. Mozart's work was performed between the two halves of this work. The solo clarinet part was taken by Stadler, the first violin part by Joseph Zisler. There are several similarities between this quintet and Mozart's Clarinet Quintero. Both are on the key of A major and were written for Herr Stadler. Both pieces are written for the basset clarinet, which has an extended lower range. Also, the first theme of the first movement of each piece begins with a falling minor third. Both the second movements are in the same key, D major, and have similar characters and many similar phrases, although they have different tempo markings. There is a direct quotation of two bars in the second movement of the quintet of the clarinet nine in the concerto's second movement. Here it is performed on basset clarinet by David Schifrin with members of Chamber Music Northwest, Mozart's Clarinet Quintet on Afternoon Classics.

0: We just presented Mozart's Clarinet Quintet in A, Kershaw 581, in the composer's original version, played on extended range basset clarinet by David Schifrin, where members of Chamber Music Northwest, namely violinist Ida Kavafia and Theodore Arm, violist Toby Apple, and cellist Fred Sherry. And you heard it here on NSPR's Afternoon Classics. We'll be back in a moment.
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0: Morning Edition every weekday from 5 to 9 a.m. on NSPR. In Georges du Maurier's novel Trilby, the title character is a singer who can perform only under the influence of hypnosis, performs Frédéric Chopin's Impromptu in A-flat major as a wordless vocalise to end her concerts. Well, here it is now, as originally heard on the piano itself, as performed by Murray Pariah, Chopin's A-flat Impromptu, which is his opus 29, to end the second hour.

Maria Pariah playing Chopin's Impromptu in A-flat, Opus 29. It's straight up 3 o'clock, and coming up after Bird Note and NPR News, we'll go down to Marketplace at 3:30 with Kenneth Gilbert and Trevor Pinnock performing in a concerto for two harpsichords in C by Bach. You're tuned to Afternoon Classics on NSPR, North State Public Radio, KCHO Chico at 91.7 FM, and KFPR Reading at 88.9 FM. 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

0: Three candidates range from moderate to progressive to aligning with the Democratic Socialists. Damon Kahn is a political science professor at Utah State University. He believes this race lays out the choice facing Democrats across the country. Do voters want a party that will stand its ground on policy, even if that policy won't go anywhere quickly, or a party that aims for collaboration, even if that means compromise? Sage Miller, NPR News, Salt Lake City.
1: Big tech companies dragged down major U.S. stock indexes today. The sell-off was concentrated in AI-related companies that have had huge run-ups recently. This is NPR. A judge has ruled that the U.S. government cannot stop people enrolled in the biggest food aid program from using benefits to buy candy and soda. The Department of Agriculture has encouraged the restrictions as part of the Trump administration's Make America Healthy Again campaign. Some SNAP beneficiaries sued over the restrictions. A judge said that she was not saying whether restrictions are a good idea, but she said the problem was that the government violated its own regulations. Records continue to be broken at the World Cup. As NPR's William Jones reports today, it was the turn of Portugal's Cristiano Ronaldo.
2: After a frustrating, scoreless first game, Ronaldo netted twice as Portugal routed Uzbekistan. He became the first player to score in six successive World Cups. Ronaldo is among an array of stars who are already electrifying this World Cup, with Argentina's Lionel Messi, France's Kylian Mbappe, and Norway's Erling Haaland all among the goals. And this afternoon, another of the world's best strikers, Harry Kane, will have the chance to add to his tally as his England team play Ghana. William Jones, NPR News.
1: The U.S. government is opposing a plan to auction more than 100 artifacts recovered from the wreckage of the Titanic in the North Atlantic. The Georgia-based company RMS Titanic Incorporated has exclusive salvage rights to the wreck and has extracted dishware, gold coins, and pieces of the ship's hull. It wants to sell some of those artifacts for the first time, despite previous agreements to only display them at museums and traveling exhibitions. The U.S. government argues the auction would violate existing agreements. I'm Ryland Barton, and you're listening to NPR News from Washington.
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7: Hear that? There's something small, black, and yellow buzzing in the trees. Is it a bug? A bee? No, it's a bird. A golden-cheeked warbler, to be exact. He's smaller than a sparrow, with a white belly, yellow face, and black throat. On a summer day in central Texas, golden-cheeked warblers are unmistakable. But on their wintering grounds in Central America, these songsters aren't the only buzzy black and yellow warblers around. They may form mixed flocks with black-throated green warblers that nest in the eastern U.S. and Canada. As well as hermit warblers that breed in the Pacific Northwest. Or Townsend's warblers that summer in British Columbia. Genetic studies have confirmed what their similarities suggest. These four warblers are closely related and likely shared a common ancestor before the last ice age. And, as sister species often do, they all put a unique twist on that bright, buzzy song. For Bird Note, I'm Michael Stein.
5: And this is Afternoon Classics on NSPR, where great music and great artistry live. I'm your host, Mike Fisher.

and it's approaching 8.5 minutes past 3 o'clock. Of all of Johann Sebastian Bach's harpsichord concertos, this one, for two harpsichords in C major, BWV 1061 is probably the only one that originated as a harpsichord work, though not in an orchestral guise. The work originated as a concerto for two harpsichords unaccompanied, BWV 1061A, in the manner of the Italian concerto, BWV 971, and the addition of the orchestral parts may not have been by Bach himself. The string orchestra does not fulfill an independent role and only appears to augment cadences. It is silent in the middle movement. The harpsichords have much dialogue between themselves and play in an antiphonal manner throughout. Here's Kenneth Gilbert and Trevor Pinnock playing harpsichords, and Mr. Pinnock also leading the English concert in this Bach's Concerto in C for two harpsichords, BWV 1061, to end today's show.

Due to technical circumstances beyond our control, we're not able to bring you the concerto for two harpsichords and strings in C major. So for the remainder, we have for you now Bach's concerto for four harpsichords and strings in A minor, BWV 1065. See if that doesn't work.

Bach's Concerto for Four Harpsichords and Strings in A Minor, BWV 1065, Trevor Pinnock, Kenneth Gilbert, Lars Ulrich Mortensen, and Nicholas Kramer at the harpsichords, and Mr. Pinnock also leading the English concert.

And with Daniel Harden and the German Chamber Philharmonic Bremen playing Beethoven's Fidelio Overture in the background, we've wrapped up another edition of NSPR's Afternoon Classes. This is Mike Fishkin, hoping you've enjoyed it. Be with us again tomorrow from 1 to 3:30 for piano works by Grieg and Schubert, symphonies by Nielsen and Mozart, organ works by Sanson and Green, and a suite for band by Mio. If you have any questions, comments, or requests, call us at 898-6198 or email me at mike.fishkin@mynspr.org. 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Marketplace is next at 3:30, followed at 4 by All Things Considered from NPR News. Be strong, stay safe, cool, and hydrated, and enjoy the rest of your beautiful day in whatever neighborhood you're living in.

0: News, I'm Ken DeVall. Investigators now say the deadly library shooting in Chico appears to have been directly inspired by the Columbine High School mass shooting. Officials say 18-year-old suspect Bradley Scott Sayer of Chico made a deep dive into social media material about the 1999 Columbine shooting in Colorado, and he allegedly wanted to carry out a similar attack. Sid Patel is the FBI Sacramento special agent in charge. He said at a press conference this afternoon that investigators found an apparent reference on Sayer's clothing.
1: He wore a white T-shirt, and a white T-shirt he wrote with black handwritten marker, natural selection. Now, this natural selection, we believe, is in reference to Eric Harris, who is a Columbine shooter, who also had a white T-shirt where his says natural selection.
0: Police say Sayer had no known connection to the victims. He is expected to be charged with two counts of murder and make his first court appearance on Thursday. Meanwhile, public officials are praising the speed of the police response to yesterday's shooting. Police Chief Billy Aldridge said today that the first 911 call came in just after 5:12 p.m., and the first officer arrived less than 2 minutes later. The suspect was in custody before 4 minutes had passed. FBI Sacramento Special Agent in Charge Sid Patel called the response extremely fast, as initial response times in similar active shooter incidents average about 3 to 7 minutes. And coming up, officials have identified the two people killed in Chico's library shooting. We'll have what we know about the victims coming up in 10 minutes. For NSPR News, I'm Ken DeVall.
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3: 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Since 1967, helping car accident victims navigate the insurance claim process after suffering serious injury. 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
4: This is All Things Considered from NPR News. I'm Juana Summers.
5: And I'm Scott Detrow. Congress is expected to pass the largest housing affordability bill in decades today. On Monday, the Senate approved the 21st Century Road to Housing Act with overwhelming and pretty rare bipartisan support. The House is set to vote on the bill this evening. Here to tell us what the bill is meant to do is NPR's personal finance reporter, Stephen Bisaha. Hey, Stephen.
6: Hey, good to be with you, Scott.
5: So is this shocking and rare proof that Washington can agree on something?
6: Yeah, you know, when that thing is that homes are unaffordable, yeah, they could agree.
5: Okay.
6: This is a widespread problem across the country. Like, to afford the typical home on the market in the U.S., a family has to make about $117,000 a year. That is according to real estate research company Redfin. And that is tens of thousands of dollars more than most households do make. You know, mortgage rates have really risen over the past few years. The national average now is about 6.5%. And then there's the specific problem this bill tries to address. The U.S. does not have enough houses to keep up with demand. I asked Gina Kenny, an economist at Villanova University, about this.
7: We can talk all day about sort of interest rates and incomes, but really, if you want to see prices come down, you really have to increase the supply of housing.
6: And some estimates put the shortage between 4 and 5 million homes.
5: There are so many different approaches to try and fix this problem. Walk me through what this legislation would actually do.
6: Well, you know, lawmakers in Washington, they can't just order up millions of new homes to be built. That is the private sector's job. But I did speak with Massachusetts Senator Elizabeth Warren, who co-sponsored this bill with Senator Tim Scott of South Carolina, and she put it this way.
8: There's a lot that the federal government can do. It's just been more than 30 years since the federal government has done anything but sit by and say, damn, price of housing sure has gone up. Finally, we are actually moving.
6: So a few things governments can do. It can make it more enticing for home builders to build and make it easier for home buyers to buy. And instead of doing this with like one big change, the bill does it in dozens of different ways.
5: To the point that there's more than 40 parts of this bill.
6: Yeah.
5: Give me some of the highlights.
6: Well, one big flashy part of it is comes from, you know, President Trump and other politicians. They've accused corporations of buying up single-family houses and, you know, outcompeting with families and driving up prices.

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1: The time is 4:18. 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I'm Ken Duvall. Butte County Sheriff Corey Honey has identified the two people killed in yesterday's library shooting in Chico. He said at a press conference this afternoon that 74-year-old Robert Johnson of Orland was pronounced dead at the scene. The second victim, 46-year-old Jacob Hall of Chico, was taken to Enloe Health, where he later died. Honey says preliminary findings show both suffered gunshot wounds consistent with a shotgun. Officials say both were patrons of the library. The father of the teen accused in Chico's deadly library shooting says he saw no obvious warning signs before the attack. 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We'll continue to bring this more on this story throughout All Things Considered and tomorrow on Morning Edition.

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1: It's now 4:48. 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I'm Ken Duvall. Public officials are praising the speed of the police response to yesterday's deadly library shooting in Chico. Police Chief Billy Aldridge said today that the first 911 call came in just after 5:12 p.m., and the first officer arrived less than 2 minutes later. The suspect was in custody before 4 minutes had passed. FBI Sacramento Special Agent in Charge Sid Patel called that response extremely fast, as initial response times in similar active shooter incidents average about 3 to 7 minutes. Investigators say the Chico library shooting suspect appeared to be inspired by Columbine. We'll have the latest from police and the FBI. Also, officials have identified the two people killed in yesterday's shooting. We'll have what we know about the victims coming up in 10 minutes. You're listening to North State Public Radio. We'll continue following the story throughout All Things Considered and tomorrow on Morning Edition.